0: Jordan, and it's an interview you don't want to miss.
1: That's all coming up right now on Bill Street Caravan.
0: What's up, Pat?
1: Oh, not much.
0: We have one heck of a show lined up this week.
1: Five-time Grammy Award winner Robert Cray is with us. And wait, it gets even better.
0: How do you even top that?
1: Backing him are Memphis legends, the internationally recognized high rhythm section. And behind the kit is the renowned drummer Steve Jordan.
0: Let's fill in the blanks for the fine people out there in radio land. So Robert Cray is one of the finest guitar players and vocalists on the planet. We all know that. And there's always been this Memphis thread throughout his career. He's made many of his records in Memphis at Ardent Studios and at Royal Studios. Willie Mitchell produced a few of his studio efforts. He's in deep with the Mitchell family, which kind of brings us to this most recent effort.
1: Oh, and let me add that Robert also recorded and toured many times with the Memphis Horns, Wayne Jackson, and Andrew Love.
0: Right.
1: They were a big part of his sound in the 80s and 90s, and the Horns were the original on-air personalities for the radio program you're listening to now.
0: That's right. So enter producer, drummer, slash one of the most tasteful and talented musicians in the world, Steve Jordan.
1: Steve Jordan, known best for his work with Keith Richards, The Stones, Bob Dylan, Neil Young, B.B. King, Buddy Guy, Alicia Keys, and most recently John Mayer. He's played with a lot of people.
0: And, at least in my mind, also known for that little documentary that he and Robert Cray made with their old pal Keith Richards back in the late 80s, Hail Hail Rock and Roll. That changed the course of this right here 12-year-old boy's life.
1: Did you tell him that?
0: No. He's pretty intense in person, so I just kind of shut up.
1: Well, Robert and Steve holed up in Memphis a few months ago at Royal Studios with our friend Boo Mitchell behind the console and cut a record with a group of living legends, the High Rhythm Section, Leroy and Charles Hodges, Archie Turner, and Lanny McMillan leading the horn section. These are the guys. Well, I don't even know where to start.
0: I know there's not enough time in our program.
1: Not only are they our friends and some of the best people you could ever know, they're simply the baddest, funkiest rhythm section ever.
0: Mm-hmm.
1: They are behind all these classic Memphis soul cuts that came out on High Records. Al Green, Ann Peebles, Otis Clay, Don Bryant, O.V. Wright. I mean, it's mind-blowing.
0: Yeah. The result is titled Robert Cray and High Rhythm. It's out right now on JV Records. This week's program is their coming out party captured live in Memphis in front of an adoring crowd of fans, friends, and relatives.
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0: That was Robert Cray with High Rhythm live on Beale Street Caravan, featuring Leroy and Charles Hodges on bass and B3 respectively, Hubby Turner on keys,
1: Lanny McMillan on sax, Jim Spake on baritone, and Mark Franklin on trumpet. Tex Reitzel and Harold Thomas from legendary Memphis vocal group The Masqueraders on background vocals, and the one and only Steve Jordan on drums.
0: Special thanks to Carla Parisi, Don Hopkins, Boo Mitchell, and everyone at JV Records in Laughlin Yard for making this show possible.
1: Again, the record is out now. It's called Robert Cray and High Rhythm, appropriately. 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
0: And if you can't meet us there, we'll be back right here next week, so we'll see you then. I'm Pat Mitchell-Worley.
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2: Here's your LEX18 Storm Tracker forecast on WUKY. We're looking at a very sunny day with a mixture of some clouds out there and hot. With highs reaching into the upper 80s, it might feel like, well, the lower 90s for some of us. We'll be in the upper 60s Saturday night and Sunday before another hot day with a chance for showers and storms on Sunday. I'm meteorologist Patrick Arion.
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5: He was an example of how a guy with a free spirit moves around the world, and I think he was probably put here to show some of us the way that ought to be done.
6: Johnny Cash made a mark on the world that went well beyond his songs, musically, spiritually, politically. He was a complex man with qualities that generations have held in high regard. In the next hour, we'll talk with many of his old friends and new admirers. I'm Tony Lawson, and welcome to Johnny Cash, the Greatest.

0: Ring of Fire.
1: Ring of Fire, sung by Johnny Cash.
2: I always looked at John as somebody who had been there before me and who was doing it the way he wanted to do it. And I always admired and respected him for doing that. And he was one of the first rebels, one of the first outlaws, if you want to call them that, that hit Nashville. And I was a great fan of his, not only for his music, but for his attitude.
1: Willie Nelson.
2: I admire John because he had the guts and the desire to go out and change things that he didn't like and do things for other people that needed to be done and without asking somebody permission to do it. And I admired him for that. I admired the way that he decided what he was going to do and did it. And I was for him 100%. Him and Chris and Waylon and Billy Joe and a lot of us in those days sort of had adopted that we're who we are, take it or leave it attitude, and that was John.
0: When I'm all through, if I haven't been what they think I should be, if the total isn't high enough when they figure me,

0: What Do I Care, sung by Johnny Cash.
1: There were several messages that I get out of his music.
0: Singer and songwriter Lucinda Williams.
1: He touched on spirituality, his relationship with God, how he felt about that, but not in a, you know, pompous or kind of preaching fashion. He kind of snubbed his nose at authority to some extent, or to a great extent. Most of us have seen that great photograph of him shooting the bird, which really I think says it all right there. That iconic photo of Johnny Cash is kind of going, you know, I'm gonna do what I wanna do. But I think basically, and he also spoke for the working man, the working woman, you know, everyday people. He wasn't an elitist. Johnny Cash wasn't just a country singer, you know. There tends to be so much more of that kind of categorizing now than there used to be. And a lot of times people say, well, if somebody like Johnny Cash is trying to get a record deal now, he'd have a hard time getting a record deal. You know, you've heard that before. And there's a lot of truth in that, because he was so eclectic, he just did his own thing. He was a really, a rock and roller in the true sense of the word.

0: Guess Things Happen That Way, sung by Johnny Cash. I'm Tony Lawson, and you're listening to Johnny Cash, the greatest.
1: Well, for me, it was after high school, and I was still playing bass in a couple of bands, and we were doing all sorts of crazy stuff, and I first heard Hank Williams for the first time, or sort of meeting the Carter family for the first time and getting into country music, and I started hanging out with some punk kids, and I was really into this punk girl. And they all listened to Johnny Cash like crazy, and they, you know, Johnny Cash is punk, is what they used to say, and you know, they'd have it right next to their G.G. Allin records and their Clash records and just listen to tons of Johnny Cash. But meanwhile, I was there going, this is definitely not punk, this is definitely country. But that was my first introduction to Johnny Cash.
0: Dom Flemons and Hubby Jenkins play in Carolina Chocolate Drops.
2: I'd say the reaching out of one hand to another, the human condition, that's one thing that I find is in every one of Johnny Cash's recordings, no matter what it is the story to tell of one human talking to another. And I think that shows on everything. And also that's a reason why even toward the very end of his career, he had an amazing, what would, you know, not just a single comeback, it was like his third comeback, and has influenced tons of people that are even playing a lot of folk music and traditional music now. And it's really shown that even country music, he crossed over to where people that were into grunge or heavy metal, they could reach out and say, okay, I understand what country music is about because Johnny Cash showed me the way.

0: and meditate on it. Understand, yo man, you hear me talking, honey. Understand, yo man, remember what I told you.
1: Understand Your Man, played by Johnny Cash.
2: It's almost impossible for me to say when exactly I first became aware of Johnny Cash. I feel like I've known about him my whole life. It's one of those things, I guess. I grew up in a musical home, and there was always lots of music in my house. My dad plays guitar and was always playing guitar and singing all kinds of songs. So it's like there's not even a start date. It's just sort of like been there my whole life.
1: Amy Lee sings in the band Evanescence.
2: You know, one of the big messages that I get, at least from listening to Johnny Cash songs, is this feeling of mortality. I feel like he's talking about life and that it's short a lot, you know, and if you have something to say, say it while you can, you know. There's that feeling of urgency that totally speaks to me.
0: A young cowboy named Billy Joe grew restless on the farm.

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I can shoot as quick and straight as anybody can.

0: Don't take your guns to town.
1: Don't Take Your Guns to Town, sung by Johnny Cash.
2: Well, I've said it before, and I don't know any other way to put it, but I think that Johnny Cash made being rebellious majestic.
1: Shelby Lynn.
2: There's something mountainous about Cash, and we don't know how to describe that except be around it and feel it. And even if you watch him on TV or hear the records, there's something really powerful in that being. And we all wish we had a little bit of that.
3: Hello, I'm Johnny Cash.

Folsom Prison Blues, sung by Johnny Cash. In a minute, we'll talk with Shooter Jennings, Sheryl Crow, Kris Kristofferson, and many more. I'm Tony Lawson, and you're listening to Johnny Cash, the greatest.

0: you go. Welcome back to Johnny Cash, the Greatest. I'm Tony Lawson. Singer and songwriter Shooter Jennings is Waylon's son.
1: The one thing I feel gets lost about Johnny Cash that he's not here is that he always was like smiling and goofy and joking and like, I mean, he's an intimidating figure. When he walks in the room, he demands your respect and attention. But I don't remember him ever not having a smile on his face. Maybe. And ever being kind of like a big kid, you know? He wasn't like, he didn't walk in a room, like he wasn't a brooding individual. Yet his like music was in so many transits, there was so much humor in it too.
2: There once was a musical troupe, a pickin' singin' folk group. They sang the mountain ballads and the folk songs of our land. They were long on musical ability, folks thought they would go far, but political incompatibility

0: The One on the Right is on the Left, sung by Johnny Cash.
1: Johnny and June were not like anybody else I ever knew. You know, they had, to me, such a strong bond, but also at the same time, they had like the quintessential marriage. You could see them, you know, sometimes kind of being at odds with each other, and then in the next breath, finishing each other's sentences and laughing over a story. I loved being around the two of them. June had a terrific personality and was a great storyteller, and you could tell when you're around the two of them that he really liked her a lot, that he really enjoyed her. And you could tell that she really felt safe with him, you know, that he was her man. And, you know, I mean, those were the little things that I just got to sort of pick up on. And they were all about family. Like, from the moment they met me, they embraced me and were always inviting me over for dinner. And they just were great people.
0: Singer and songwriter Sheryl Crow.
1: I would say for people who are discovering Johnny for the first time to listen between the lines. I think he brought to every song a very strong presence of who he was, and all of the pain that he'd gone through with losing his brother, and the struggling and the poverty and the substance abuse and the finding God and the redemption and the love and all those things that gave weight to his interpretation of everything. I think if you listen to the music and lose yourself in it, you really get a sense of who he was.

0: Flesh and Blood, sung by Johnny Cash. I'm Tony Lawson, and you're listening to Johnny Cash, the greatest.
1: Well, I first became aware of John back when I was still in school, in high school. So, you know, he was a very magical figure.
0: Singer and songwriter Kris Kristofferson.
1: And the first time I saw him was when I was still in the Army. I was visiting Nashville, and Mary John Wilkin, the songwriter, got me backstage, and I was still in uniform. And I said, I gotta shake hands with him. I gotta meet him. I've never done that with anybody. And so I shook hands with him and decided to get out of the Army. and it turned it right there. And sure enough, the next time I came back, I was a songwriter. So I gave him every song I ever wrote, and he never cut any of them. But he carried one around in his wallet that he never recorded it. But just knowing he was carrying that song was enough for me, you know. But he finally did cut Sunday Morning Coming Down.
0: There was a bit of controversy about Johnny Cash singing the lyrics to Sunday Morning Coming Down on national television.
1: He had the most popular musical TV show in the country at the time, and he was just standing by. He wasn't saying anything, but they were giving suggestions about what to say instead of wishing the Lord that I was stoned. They wanted him to say, wishing the Lord that I was home. And I remember he didn't say anything, and I just said, well, you know, it doesn't mean the same thing, wishing I was home or stoned. And he didn't say anything, so I had no idea. I would have gone with anything he wanted to do. But when he came to, I was up in the balcony watching the show, and he got to that line, he looked up at me and said, wishing Lord that I was stoned. And I almost fell out of the balcony. That's the way he was. He was a friend and a hero.
2: Well, I woke up Sunday morning with no way to hold my head. That didn't hurt. And the beer I had for breakfast wasn't bad, so I had one more for dessert.

0: morning coming down.
1: Sunday Morning Coming Down, sung by Johnny Cash on his television show.
2: Well, I actually did land a helicopter on his lawn. It was almost on his roof. It was a National Guard helicopter.
1: Chris Christopherson.
2: I was briefly in the National Guard there, and I don't know why I decided to do it, but I thought I'd fly in and deliver a tape to him, that he would be impressed, you know, if I handed him a tape. And he later told about how he had reacted to that. But the truth of it was, he wasn't even there when I landed. And I almost landed on his roof. That's where the lawn went down and went up over his house at the time. But I gave it to his groundskeeper there, who took it back to give it to him. But John had a great, very creative memory. he told people that he had chased me off with a gun or something like that. I guess he didn't want anybody else flying in there.
3: Well, I left Kentucky back in 49 and went to Detroit working on assembly line. The first year they had me putting wheat

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Then I got me a transmission and all the chrome. 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

the switch, all three of them come on. 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

Now this is a Cottonmouth, a negatory on the cost of this machine there, Red Rider. You might say I went right up to the factory and picked it up. It's cheaper that way.

One Piece at a Time, sung by Johnny Cash. Coming up, we'll hear from Sam Beam, Rhett Miller, and Willie Nelson, plus a lot more music. I'm Tony Lawson, and you're listening to Johnny Cash, the Greatest.

0: Welcome back to Johnny Cash, the Greatest. I'm Tony Lawson.
1: I first became aware of Johnny Cash when I was around 7 years old.

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1: I remember when I was a lad, times were hard and things were bad, but there's a silver lining behind every cloud. Just poor people, that's all we were, trying to make a living out of blackland dirt. But we'd get together in a family circle singing loud. Daddy sang bass,

0: Daddy Sang Bass, sung by Johnny Cash. Sam Beam is better known as Iron and Wine.
1: What I would say to young artists coming who haven't been exposed to Johnny Cash are that there are a few artists who are the wells that you go to learn about delivery of tunes, how a song's lyrics or plot or story, you know, if you're dealing with story songs, there are a few performers that you go to as a well to understand how to deliver a song, and he's one of them. It doesn't matter what song, you believe him. For some reason, he has an authority in the way that he delivers a line. Not that all the performers have control over this, but there's a timbre in his voice that you believe that adds, that almost insinuates a history. And so, you know, that's not always something that someone can learn to do, but you should be able to appreciate how people do that.
2: Well, my daddy left home when I was 3, and he didn't leave much to Ma and me, just this old guitar and an empty bottle of booze. Now, I don't blame him because he run and hid, but the meanest thing that he ever did was before he left, he went and named me Sue. Well, he must have thought that it was quite a joke, and it got a lot of laughs from lots of folks. Seems I had to fight my whole life through. Some gal would giggle and I'd get red, and some guy'd laugh and I'd bust his head. I'll tell you, life ain't easy for a boy named Sue.

healing stud, such a dirty mangy dog that named me Sue. Well, I knew that snake was my own sweet dad from a worn-out picture that my mother had, and I knew that scar on

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I tell you, I fought tougher men, but I really can't remember when. He kicked like a mule and he bit like a crocodile. I heard him laugh and then I heard him cussing. He went for his gun and I pulled mine first. He stood there looking at me and I saw him smile. He said, son, this world is rough, and if a man's gonna make it, he's gotta be tough. And I know I wouldn't be there to help you along. So I give you that name, and I said goodbye. I knew you'd have to get tough or die. And it's that name that helped to make you strong. Yeah, he said, now you just fought one hell of a fight, and I know you hate me, and you got the right to kill me now, and I wouldn't blame you if you do. But you ought to thank me before I die for the gravel in your guts and the spit in your eye, 'cause I'm the son of a bitch that named you Sue. Yeah, well, what could I do? What could I do?

0: win. And if I ever have a son, I think I'm gonna name him Bill or George, any damn thing but Sue. I still ain't that bad.
1: A Boy Named Sue, sung by Johnny Cash at San Quentin.
2: I grew up in Texas, and my parents were lovers of folk music and songs in general. And we used to go to this restaurant called The Easy Way, Roscoe's Easy Way in Dallas. We called it The Greasy Way. And they had Johnny Cash on the little jukeboxes at each table. And so I got to pick out the songs. You know, my brother would pick out a song, and then I'd pick out a song. So the first time I heard a Johnny Cash was off the tiny little jukebox at the table at Roscoe's Greasy Way. And every time we'd go in, I'd get obsessed, and I'd want to hear Ring of Fire over and over again. I couldn't figure out what it was about, you know, but it was just the vehemence with which he delivered it was so awesome. And to this day, I think about that when I'm on stage and I'm trying to sell a song. Nobody ever sold a song like Johnny Cash. He owned it. I mean, and when he gave it to you, he was giving you something.
1: Rhett Miller sings in the band called the Old 97s.
2: If I had to describe Johnny Cash in one word, I'd say honest. He was just so honest. The way he stood up there and delivered this music that obviously meant so much to him, and it came from his heart, and it was just so raw and real. And again, it goes back to his folk singer roots. You know, these are songs that people used in lieu of newspapers and TV or whatever. The songs were how they told the stories, and he just felt it. You know, he was an honest man. He stood up there and sang these songs with his heart.
1: Johnny Cash put his stamp on a 1948 cowboy song by Stan Jones.

0: Ghost Riders in the Sky, sung by Johnny Cash. In 1985, Johnny Cash, Waylon Jennings, Willie Nelson, and Kris Kristofferson came together as a supergroup called the Highwaymen. Here's Chris.
1: You know, I'm not sure how the Highwaymen came together. I think it's because we all sang on a song with John, who was recording an album with Waylon, I think, and I was there, and they gave me a verse to sing. And it was the song, The Highwaymen. And to be honest with you, I always felt like somebody had made a mistake. You had Willie Nelson at one end, and then Waylon, and then Johnny Cash, and the janitor. I always felt like it was like I was dreaming when I was up there with him. And it was great.
0: Willie Nelson.
2: Working with the Highwaymen was probably the greatest experience of my life because, first of all, I had three of my heroes on stage at the same time I was there, and I got to listen to them sing, and Chris was way over there, and then John, and then Waylon, and then me on the stage. So I got to hear three of my favorite buddies and singers on the stage every night, and we did that all over the world a couple of three times. And that was amazing.

0: Highwayman, sung by Johnny Cash, Waylon Jennings, Willie Nelson, and Kris Kristofferson, also known as the Highwaymen. Johnny Cash the Greatest was produced by Joyride Media. Paul Chufo and Joshua Jackson are the producers. Our executive producer is Eric Molk. Our associate producer is Andy Kahn. All songs on this program can be found on the Columbia Legacy Recordings release Johnny Cash the Greatest, the number ones. Special thanks go to Adam Block, Jim Parham, Rico Alcock, Adam Farber, Marisa Magliola, Tom Cording, Randy Haker, Amber Valverde, and Jeffrey Schulberg. I'm Tony Lawson, and thanks for listening.
1: Here's your LEX 18 Storm Tracker forecast on WUKY. We're looking at a very sunny day with a mixture of some clouds out there and hot. With highs reaching into the upper 80s, it might feel like, well, the lower 90s for some of us. We'll be in the upper 60s Saturday night and Sunday before another hot day with a chance for showers and storms on Sunday. I'm meteorologist Patrick Arion.
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1: And welcome, everybody, to the beautiful and historic Lyric Theater in our hometown of Lexington, Kentucky. 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And artists come to our stage here in Lexington. Why? Because we're celebrating this amazing, beautiful world of grassroots, real, organic music. Artists that truly, genuinely care about what they're doing. They play from the heart, not for a chart. And we say it every single week, that you don't have to be famous to be on Wood Songs. You just need to be very, very good. We've got a wonderful singer-songwriter from New York to introduce to you, an amazing Wood Songs kid. But first, a genuine legend is returning to our stage. We're very grateful that he's here. He's got multiple Grammy nominations. He is a Grammy Award winner. He's a true legend of the Chicago blues, making his home out in Tennessee, in Memphis right now. He's got an album called Juke Joint Chapel. This is a tune off that album called Blues Overtook Me. Please welcome the legendary Charlie Musselwhite to the Wood Songs. Old Time Radio.

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1: From his album Juke Joint Chapel, the legendary and Grammy Award-winning Charlie Musselwhite. It's so nice to have you back on the show. Thank you.
0: My pleasure to be here. Thank
1: you. So let's go back, dip into your background a little bit. Raised by a single mom.
0: Yep.
1: And she moved you to Memphis, which was sort of like a musical hotbed at the time. I mean, Elvis was happening, Johnny Cash was happening, Sun Records was happening.
0: We were all from Mississippi.
1: Yeah. And you you took the short road to music stardom. You were digging ditches, you were pouring concrete, you were running moonshine.
0: Somebody had to do it.
1: So how did that lead into your musical career? Did it happen when you moved to Chicago?
0: Well, I just loved blues, and I started learning how to play blues in Memphis. I got to know a lot of the real old-time blues singers around Beale Street, like Will Shade and Gus Cannon and Furry Lewis and a lot of other guys. Names wouldn't mean anything to anybody, but I didn't know at the time I was preparing myself for a career. I'd have paid a lot more attention. I just loved, it was like a hobby. So when I was 18, I was out of high school, and I'd heard there were a lot of really good paying jobs up in Chicago, and like thousands of other people, I headed north to get one of those factory jobs. And that's where I discovered the whole blues scene in Chicago. Didn't know nothing about it.
1: So how did, you are probably one of America's best harmonica players. I mean, no doubt. No doubt.
0: I've been practicing.
1: You've been practicing, sure. So when did you pick up the harmonica?
0: Well, they were always around. It was like a common toy.
1: Was it something when you were a kid that you'd see, or?
0: Well, when I was about 13, I decided I'd been listening to blues, and I loved the way the harmonica sound, and I thought, you have a harmonica, it probably feels even better to play it. So I'd go out in the woods where I thought nobody could hear me and started teaching myself. And then later I got to learn some real players, and it just kind of kept unfolding like that.
1: And the respect for you as a musician just kept on growing and growing. I'm going to brag on you a little bit, so bear with me here. I know it's hard for an artist to brag on themselves. But for those who may not be aware of how influential your legacy is, you've collaborated with Ben Harper, Cyndi Lauper, Eddie Vedder, Tom Waits, Bonnie Raitt, Blind Boys of Alabama, Government Mule, INXS, Mickey Hart, George Thorogood, Cat Stevens, and John Lee Hooker was the best man at your wedding. So, I mean, yeah. So you developed an actual friendship with John Lee Hooker that lasted for, I mean, you guys were close.
0: When I was living in Chicago, John lived in Detroit. He would come to Chicago to work, and I made a point to go to his shows and meet him, and we just became instant friends the first time we met each other and stayed close friends for the rest of his life.
1: And does having John Lee Hooker, best man at your wedding, does that help keep the marriage together? or do we not want to go there?
0: I think there were other things that were more important.
1: Well, you're here with a really fine musician from San Francisco. Bob Welsh is playing guitar and keyboards with you. You've been on the road and doing this for over six decades. I mean, what changes have you noticed in the audience when it comes to the blues? What do you notice about the new audience that you play to?
0: Well, with all the, you know, like YouTube and stuff like that, people are more informed now than they used to be. Used to be, if I mentioned a name like Robert Nighthawk, nobody would know what I meant. A lot of still might not know, but I can tell you there's more people that know now today than ever.
1: So the internet is good because it does teach, it does inform, it does make things accessible, right?
0: There's tons of information where it used to be nothing.
1: Yeah, well, it made what was there rise up quicker, though, because it was more noticeable. There was less competition for a young Charlie Musselwhite that was coming up, right?
0: Well, when I started, there was no books, there was no magazines, there were no blues societies, there were no blues festivals, and now you have all that. Mm-hmm. So is this, blues is worldwide now.
1: Well, I agree with that, and we're going to pursue some more of the Charlie Musselwhite blues right now. Ben Welsh has moved over to the keyboard, and you're going to sing us a song called Where'd All the Good Times Go? So appropriate for the days like today. He's picking up his guitar. It's Charlie Musselwhite on the Wood Songs. Old Time Radio.
0: All right. I learned his style of playing from Earl Hooker.

baby, what are we doing now? This old welfare line, won't somebody tell me?

0: Where'd all the good times go? Thank you.
1: That's the name of the song. Where'd all the good times go? The amazing Grammy-winning Charlie Musselwhite on our broadcast. If you want to know more about the music of Charlie Musselwhite, his album collection, he's got well over 20 albums that you can explore, and his tour schedule and everything, just go to the Wood Songs website, click on the archive page. This is show number 1,144, and you can find out about Charlie Musselwhite as well as our next artist, who originally from New York City. He traveled to Memphis, Tennessee to record his latest album. He's going to play the title cut called American Equator. Please welcome Pete Mancini to the Wood Songs. Old Time Radio.

0: is guitar and harmonica, Pete Mancini. Welcome to the broadcast. It's nice to have you here.
1: Thanks for having me.
0: So you are home-based in New York, but like Charlie, you kind of gravitated towards Tennessee around Tupelo, and then you decided to record this album.
1: We were actually in Mississippi, in Water Valley,
0: Mississippi,
1: at a studio called Dial Back Sound with Matt Patton of the Drive-By Truckers producing. And I did two albums with him. I did my third album, Killing the Old Ways, and the new album, American Equator.
0: American Equator is a great title. So you're on tour in the South, you're in Virginia, and a female fan comes up to you and says, welcome to the equator, right?
1: Yeah.
0: And you ended up with a whole album out of it.
1: Yeah. Well, at least the title track. And for me, the American Equator would be if the ideological fault line in America was a place you could visit. I kind of started thinking about that, and that's where the song came from.
0: Do you find a lot of your lyrics to be, I don't want to say political, cause-oriented, community-oriented, things that are of issues to the people around you?
1: Absolutely, but it all depends on the song. Everyone's different, and I'm just kind of chasing them all down.
0: I'm sensing sort of a Woody Guthrie meets Tom Petty, kind of a Tom Petty attitude in what you're doing, which it's a compliment. I think it's great.
1: Honored, because I love both of them.
0: So was music part of your childhood growing up? I mean, is this something that came later on?
1: Oh, absolutely. My parents, my mom plays piano, my dad plays oboe, and they were always playing great records in the house, like Beatles, Clapton, The Four Seasons. So that had a big impression on me.
0: Your American Equator album, a lot of good songs on it. You're about to play one called Technicolor Days. Great title. What is it about?
1: I wrote it during the pandemic, imagining what it would be like to not be in a pandemic. And
0: I think everybody's really glad that sucker's over with.
1: Yes. Thank God.
0: Be done with it.
1: And it ended up being about connecting with your inner child, the place where joy and creativity comes from. So.
0: Well, let's check it out. It's from his album, American Equator. It's Technicolor Days. Pete Mancini on the Wood Song. Full-time radio.

0: From his album American Equator, Pete Mancini. In the second half hour, we're going to find out about his incredible musical side hustle that he's got going on. We're also going to talk to Charlie Musselwhite, and you're going to find out his incredible influence over a major motion picture. And wait till you meet this week's Woodsongs kid. We'll be back right after this.
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2: And thank you, Kevin Moe, and welcome back, everybody, to our broadcast with Charlie Musselwhite, Pete Mancini on our broadcast. We're coming to you from our hometown of Lexington, Kentucky, the crossroads of America's folk and bluegrass music, the gateway city to the beautiful Appalachian Mountains, and the only place in America that you're going to find a 60-foot-tall rainbow Abraham Lincoln. This is the place. If you're looking for that, Lexington is the place. We're on the air all over the world, over 500 radio stations like WETS, a public radio in Johnson City, Tennessee, Red River Radio Network across Louisiana, northern Texas, and southern Arkansas, and if you happen to be in Australia, let's welcome the listeners on Goldfields FM 91.1 in Mayborough, Australia. Let's say hi to all the folks tuning in out there. We're also on American Forces Radio Network, which puts this show on the radio, two different channels, in 177 nations worldwide, from South Korea to Kuwait, plus every single military base in the world, every U.S. naval ship in the world, every Coast Guard vessel sailing in North America. And as always, we want to say hello to the men and women that are out there. This is a time where we get to bring the spirit and feeling of home to so many of those folks, and the listeners in all those countries get to tune in American Forces Radio Network. We're on public television, coast to coast. We're on the RFD television network nationwide. We're also in schools with lesson plans. And because of that, this time on every broadcast, we invite a youngster from somewhere in America to come on the show. They get to play one song in the presence of seasoned touring artists like Pete Mancini, like the amazing Charlie Musselwhite, and today, all the way from Madisonville, Tennessee, let's welcome Landon Hawkins. How you doing, Landon?
3: I'm good. How are you?
2: So you're 16 years old.
3: Yes,
2: right,
3: sir.
2: And you come from the same hometown as a lot of really good kid musicians out there, like Wyatt Ellis and Emmy Sunshine, right? So you're one of them. You're playing the banjo. How long have you played the banjo?
3: Coming up on 4 years.
2: 4 years, and why the banjo? Because I read that you like punk rock and all kinds of stuff, and the banjo doesn't kind of fit with that image.
3: No, I mean, I don't listen to banjo music, but.
2: But you're here.
3: Yeah, but I'm here playing
2: with
3: banjo.
2: Music.
3: I think it's really fun to play. It's got a beautiful sound, and my custodian in middle school kind of is the one that made me want to play. He's amazing, and that made me want to play. And then I found jam, and now I'm here.
2: So you're here with a friend of the show, Perry Brake. He's going to play the Indian flute, and the reason is because you've written an instrumental sort of in the spirit of the Cherokee Indians, right?
3: Yes, sir.
2: So this is called Katua Unole. Did I say that right?
3: Yeah.
2: And what inspired this?
3: I don't know.
2: Okay. Well, let's go ahead and hear it then, okay?
3: All right.
2: 16 years old. He's from Madisonville, Tennessee. This week's Wood Songs kid, Landon Hawkins.

It's an original song called Kachua, Enola, 16-year-old Landon Hawkins, all the way from Madisonville, Tennessee, this week's WoodSongs Kid. If you are a parent or a guardian and you think that your youngster belongs on our broadcast, we want to hear from you. We listen to every single submission that comes in, and all you have to do is go to the WoodSongs website, click on the kids page, and maybe your youngster could be the next WoodSongs Kid. And let's say a big thanks to Perry Brake playing the Indian flute. He's a Grammy Award winner, multiple Grammy nominations, Blues Award winner, and we're going to talk to him about a major motion picture that he had a big influence over. But first, he's going to play a song with his harmonica, If I Should Have Bad Luck. It is Charlie Musselwhite on the Woodsongs.

0: on her own, baby.
1: Incredible. Charlie Musselwhite, If I Should Have Bad Luck, is the name of the song. Bob Welch doing a great job on the electric guitar, but my gosh, the way you play that harmonica. When did you notice when you were playing the harmonica that you were good, that you were really good at this?
2: I'm still working on it.
1: No. No, was that a hard thing for you to learn, or did you just pick it up right away?
2: Well, it's an interesting instrument because it's the only instrument you can't see how it's played.
1: Right, because you're covering it with your hands.
2: Yeah, every other instrument, the hands are used somehow, so you can't watch somebody and see what they're doing.
1: And I want the audience to know that you're playing one harmonica at a time, simple harmonica, one at a time. You don't
2: switch around.
1: Yeah, but you've got one in your hand.
2: And I can only play one at a time.

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0: 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You got the fastest tongue in America. That's amazing.
1: She can't shake me.
0: She can't write. Right? How, is it hard to bend a note?
1: Well, after you've been doing it about 60 years or 70 years, it gets easier.
0: You got the hang of it. Charlie Musselwhite on Woodsong. Just amazing.
1: Thank you.
0: We have an amazing singer-songwriter from New York, and Pete, we want to talk to you for a second. You have an interesting side hustle. You're an excellent singer-songwriter. You're putting out albums and stuff, but a lot of folks have, I don't want to call them day jobs, but it's hard being in the music business, isn't it?
2: It is.
0: And a lot of folks don't really recognize the difficulty of staying in it.
2: Mm-hmm.
0: So, you know, you're doing good because you're able to stay in it. I admire anybody willing to stay or able to stay in it. I mean, that's it's a lot of work to do this thing they call playing, isn't it?
2: Absolutely, yeah. It's it takes a lot of sacrifice, a lot of time, but it's worth it for moments like this. You know,
0: sure.
2: I mean,
0: well, the audience is amazing, right? They always make everything better. You have an interesting, I call it a side hustle facetiously, but you've got an amazing association with an incredible songwriter. I want to give the audience a little taste of who this guy is. He wrote songs like Wichita Lineman, MacArthur Park, By the Time I Get to Phoenix, Up, Up, and Away, and tell everybody who you're associated with.
2: Jimmy Webb.
0: Jimmy Webb,
2: one of the legendary songwriters.
0: Right. How did you... So you're sort of Jimmy Webb's tour mate.
2: Yeah, tour manager, assistant, guitar player, buddy.
0: I mean, that must be just an amazing experience, because who else could have that kind of experience? I mean, like a Charlie Musselwhite, but Jimmy Webb, I mean, he was sort of a Brian Wilson kind of a songwriter.
2: Oh, absolutely. I think he's one of the best songwriters to ever pick up the pen, and I'm honored to call him a friend.
0: Now, you're going to perform a song that Jimmy Webb sort of tagged you to write. Tell me the story.
2: Yes. So we were on tour. We were headed to New Jersey, and on Interstate 495 in New York in Queens, there's a hotel called the Paris Hotel, and there's a big Eiffel Tower model on the top of it. It's all lit up neon. And Jimmy looks at it, and he says, you know, someone should write a song about that place. And I was driving. I was like, okay. Challenge accepted. I started writing the song.
0: Let's get this straight. One of the greatest songwriters in American music history, right?
2: Yes.
0: He's the youngest guy ever to win Grammy Award for Song of the Year. He's only like 21 years old at the time.
2: Yeah.
0: So, I mean, so this guy sees something odd and says, go write a song about it.
2: Yeah, so you go and write a song about it. You know? So I started writing the song, and I showed it to him at a sound check at a gig later on, and you know, I had two verses, two choruses. I played it for him, and he's kind of stroking his chin. He's like really thinking about it. I'm like, oh man, I wonder what he's gonna say. And he goes, needs a third verse, and he just stormed off. And I was like, okay. He didn't say it was terrible, so that's great. And I finished the song, I put it on my new record, and I'm happy I did.
0: Well, we're about to get to it, but you know, you and I were talking backstage. Never underestimate the importance of that third verse, right?
2: Yes.
0: I mean, Paul Simon was in the studio for Bridge Over Troubled Water, and that's what the producer told him. It needs a third verse. So when you listen to Bridge Over Troubled Water, Sail on Silver, mm-hmm. his song, third verse was about his wife, but he just threw it together literally in the studio because they said it needed a third verse. So this could be your Bridge Over Troubled Water.
2: Maybe.
0: No,
2: I hope so.
0: The pressure's on. It's called the Paris Hotel. It is Pete Mancini on the Wood Songs, Old Time Radio.

0: Wasn't it great having Pete Mancini on our broadcast? This week's Good Songs Kids, 16-year-old Landon Hawkins from Madisonville, Tennessee. Good job, Landon. And the amazing Memphis Charlie himself, Charlie Musselwhite. Absolutely wonderful to have you here. Music has all kinds of inspiration. It's true for Pete. It's true for our Woodsongs kid. It's very true for Charlie as well. It's true for you. I remember the words of Willie Dixon, one of the greatest songwriters, blues artists in America. He says, you can get the blues because your baby come back home. You get the blues because she left you. Either way, that's the inspiration, because real life is where all this music and art comes from. My name is Michael Jonathan. I'm a folk singer. I am a song farmer. We'll see you next week on the Woods Song. Good night.
1: You've been listening to Good Songs broadcast number 1144. Michael's opening song was Flowers from the Ravenwood album, featuring Sharon Oler and Dayton of Brothers on flute. Our chief engineer is Jerome Galt. Our TV director is Maria Claire. Technical assistants are Brian Clousing, Eric Anderson, Dan Field, and Gavin Clark. The WitSongs crew member of the week is Brian Clousing, and our WitSongs partner of the week is Kathy Currier. 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For Michael Jonathan and the entire WitSongs crew, this is Dorothy Edwards. 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

0: Here's your LEX 18 Storm Tracker forecast on WUKY. We're looking at a very sunny day with a mixture of some clouds out there and hot. With highs reaching into the upper 80s, it might feel like, well, the lower 90s for some of us. We'll be in the upper 60s Saturday night and Sunday before another hot day with a chance for showers and storms on Sunday. I'm meteorologist Patrick Herrian.
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1: Let's start with contagious peeing among chips. 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We should say urination. Contagious
2: yes.
1: urination. 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
2: Here's your LEX 18 storm tracker forecast on WUKY. Our Sunday is starting on a quiet note, but we do have more clouds around. Expect a mostly cloudy sky today with a chance for spotty showers. The rain certainly won't fall on everyone, and afternoon highs should climb to the mid and upper 80s again. Tonight, we only cool to the upper 60s. I'm meteorologist Emily McKinney.

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is a blade. Here's a picture that I saved too long. Here's my credit card and keys, and the reason I won't find peace. Here's a song I should not complete.

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Here's your LEX 18 Storm Tracker forecast on WUKY. Our Sunday is starting on a quiet note, but we do have more clouds around. Expect a mostly cloudy sky today with a chance for spotty showers. The rain certainly won't fall on everyone, and afternoon highs should climb to the mid and upper 80s again. Tonight, we only cool to the upper 60s. I'm meteorologist Emily McKinney.

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0: 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You'll hear the music of Simon and Garfunkel, the Eagles, Ray Charles, the Beatles, and U2.
1: Hola the blue sky. 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

I am your robot DJ. This is Rock and Roots After Dark on Skynet. I mean, 91.3, WUKY. Teehee.

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They walked along by the old canal, a little confused, I remember well.

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3: Here's your LEX18 storm tracker forecast on WUKY. Our Sunday is starting on a quiet note, but we do have more clouds around. Expect a mostly cloudy sky today with a chance for spotty showers. The rain certainly won't fall on everyone, and afternoon highs should climb to the mid and upper 80s again. Tonight, we only cool to the upper 60s. I'm meteorologist Emily McKinney.

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2: Here's your LEX18 Storm Tracker forecast on WUKY. Our Sunday is starting on a quiet note, but we do have more clouds around. Expect a mostly cloudy sky today with a chance for spotty showers. The rain certainly won't fall on everyone, and afternoon highs should climb to the mid and upper 80s again. Tonight, we only cool to the upper 60s. I'm meteorologist Emily McKinney.
3: Early in the morning, it was drizzling rain. 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
5: Here's your LEX 18 storm tracker forecast on WUKY. Our Sunday is starting on a quiet note, but we do have more clouds around. Expect a mostly cloudy sky today with a chance for spotty showers. The rain certainly won't fall on everyone, and afternoon highs should climb to the mid and upper 80s again. Tonight, we only cool to the upper 60s. I'm meteorologist Emily McKinney.

0: Then I got hungry, so I went down to the store that I know was open 24 hours. When I got down there, there was a guy outside locking it up. He said, "Sorry, we're closed." I said, "What do you mean you closed? The sign says open 24 hours." He said, "Not in a row."
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3: Here's your LEX 18 storm tracker forecast on WUKY. Our Sunday is starting on a quiet note, but we do have more clouds around. Expect a mostly cloudy sky today with a chance for spotty showers. The rain certainly won't fall on everyone, and afternoon highs should climb to the mid and upper 80s again. Tonight, we only cool to the upper 60s. I'm meteorologist Emily McKinney.

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5: Here's your LEX 18 storm tracker forecast on WUKY. Our Sunday is starting on a quiet note, but we do have more clouds around. Expect a mostly cloudy sky today with a chance for spotty showers. The rain certainly won't fall on everyone, and afternoon highs should climb to the mid and upper 80s again. Tonight, we only cool to the upper 60s. I'm meteorologist Emily McKinney.

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5: Sir Johnston with these headlines. Lawmakers in the House this week are expected to take up a $70 billion bill to fund the Department of Homeland Security. The measure passed the Senate last week with no support from Democrats. President Trump has pardoned former Indiana Congressman Stephen Bowyer, who served nearly 2 years in prison after being convicted of insider trading. Prosecutors said he used non-public information to make stock trades after leaving Congress and working as a consultant. The NBA Finals shift to New York on Monday, with the Knicks holding a 2-0 lead over the Spurs. New York won both games in San Antonio, including a 1-point victory in Game 2. I'm Winsor Johnston, NPR News in Washington.

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6: Windsor Johnston with these headlines. Legislation that would limit President Trump's power to continue directing military action against Iran is heading to the Senate. The House voted last night to invoke the War Powers Act. The bill passed with the help of a few Republicans. Police and anti-ICE protesters clashed again late last night at an immigration detention center in northern New Jersey. Immigration advocacy groups say the detainees inside the private prison have been on a hunger strike since last month. Golden Tempo won the Belmont Stakes in upstate New York on Saturday, the last leg of horse racing's Triple Crown. The colt won the Kentucky Derby last month. I'm Windsor Johnston, NPR News in Washington.

0: This is Weekend Edition from NPR News. I'm Aisha Roscoe.
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3: My name is Tom Dreisbach, and I'm a correspondent on NPR's investigations team. We really tried to investigate where we think we can break new ground and make a difference. Health scams involving COVID, abuse in ICE detention centers, even sexual harassment by government officials. A lot of what we do is just good old-fashioned shoe leather reporting. We go to the place where news is happening, we document what we see, and then, depending on what we found, we'll dig even deeper to find the stories that no one else is covering. We're totally independent, and so we work for the people. And that is one of the most important parts of my job, is trying to dig up information that often powerful people don't want us to know, to better inform people about what's happening around them, and sometimes even improve their lives in tangible ways. We can't do it for you without you. 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
7: Johnston with these headlines. One person was killed and five others were injured in a series of shootings today in central Israel. Police are describing the attack as an act of terror. Officials say the gunman was also killed. Police in Toledo are searching for suspects after at least 12 people were wounded in a shooting at a street fair on Saturday. Two people remain in critical condition. Investigators believe multiple shooters may have exchanged gunfire. Cities across the U.S. are making final preparations for the World Cup, which kicks off this week. Officials say they're ready for the influx of fans. The tournament is expected to be one of the largest sporting events ever held in North America. I'm Windsor Johnston, NPR News in Washington.

0: This is Weekend Edition from NPR News. I'm Aisha Roscoe.
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6: Hi, this is Don Gagne from NPR. I am from Michigan. It's where I got my start reporting on labor unions and the auto industry back in the 1980s. It's where I live today and still focus much of my work. I still cover unions and working class voters, folks like the ones I grew up with. 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
7: If life's a mystery, who done it? I'm Scott Carter, and today on Ye Gods, Father Greg Boyle explains how Homeboy Industries, which he founded in 1998, has become the world's largest gang re-entry and recovery program.
8: You have to say, no, we won't ever demonize. Ooh, we're tempted to demonize. No, you can't do it because it's anchored in untruth, and you can't proceed that way. There is no us and them, there's just us. And once you know that, you really do roll up your sleeves and you say, let's get to it.
7: Father Greg, author of such bestsellers as Tattoos on the Heart and Cherished Belonging, also describes how the God in whom he believes would rather love than judge us. But first, the news.
9: Live from NPR News in Washington, I'm Windsor Johnston. President Trump says he's confident Iran will eventually agree to a U.S.-brokered peace deal despite ongoing resistance from leaders in Tehran.
10: They're proud. There are things they never thought they'd be doing that they're going to have to do. They've got no choice. And it takes a little while. You know, you're talking about 47 years of getting away with whatever they wanted. I mean, this should have been done long ago.
9: Trump speaking on NBC. His comments come as negotiations continue to end the conflict, are now entering their fourth month. While both sides have repeatedly extended a ceasefire first reached in April, recent military exchanges near the Strait of Hormuz have raised concerns about the stability of the truce. Secretary of State Marco Rubio told House lawmakers last week that the military operation has concluded. Israel has carried out airstrikes in Beirut's southern suburbs, marking the first attack on the Lebanese capital since a U.S.-brokered ceasefire took effect. NPR's Jane Arraf reports Israel is also expanding evacuation warnings across parts of southern Lebanon as it threatens additional strikes.
11: Israel hit the southern suburbs of Beirut, according to Lebanon state media. The Israeli military said it was in response to Hezbollah targeting northern Israel. And the Israeli military has also issued new warnings for the major city of Tyre in southern Lebanon. Here in Tyre, there's only one part of what was a thriving coastal city that is not under the threat of attack. It's the ancient part, near the ancient port, and it is full of thousands of displaced people. There are Israeli warplanes overhead, but people here still seem relaxed because there's nowhere else they can flee. Jane Araf, NPR News, in Tyre, Lebanon.
9: A massive luxury development backed by President Trump's son-in-law, Jared Kushner, is facing growing resistance in Albania. NPR's Rob Schmitz reports Kushner is proposing to build a resort on top of an environmentally protected coastal area.
12: Every night for the past week, thousands of Albanians have marched along the main thoroughfare in the capital, Tirana, each time ending up in front of Prime Minister Edi Rama's office to protest his government's lack of transparency surrounding Kushner's project on a wildlife preserve. At a protest yesterday at the proposed site of the resort in Zvernic, Albi Batozi was among hundreds concerned about the project.
13: Because it will not be for me, it will be just for that 1% of millionaires.
12: This past week, state prosecutors froze the bank accounts of a landholding company tied to the resort. Rob Schmitz, NPR News, Albania.
9: This is NPR. More than a million people lined the streets of Madrid today, waving flags and banners to welcome Pope Leo. He greeted the crowds as he made his way through the city in his Popemobile on the second day of his official visit to the country. During his sermon, Pope Leo urged worshipers to express their faith by helping others, saying God identifies with the poor, the downtrodden, and those who are alone and forsaken. During his visit, Leo will also address the Spanish Parliament and meet with survivors of sexual abuse within the Catholic Church. Federal agricultural officials and the livestock industry in South Texas are on high alert for additional cases of a parasite called the New World screwworm. NPR's Will Stone reports it's the first detection in that state since the 1960s.
14: The New World screwworm is a parasitic fly that lays its eggs in the wounds of livestock and other animals and feeds on their flesh. It was a devastating pest for the cattle industry in the 1900s before a massive eradication program largely vanquished the fly from the U.S. Jason Sawyer, chief science officer for East Foundation, a nonprofit and ranching operation, says his industry has been preparing for this.
15: It is a threat that can be mitigated and ultimately eradicated. You know, we've done it before, we can do it again.
14: The eradication strategy largely relies on releasing millions of sterile male flies that mate with wild females, which causes the population to decline over time. Will Stone, NPR News.
9: This is NPR.
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17: We hope you'll enjoy this encore episode of our talk with Father Greg Boyle, the Jesuit priest and founder of Homeboy Industries. Greg's an icon of downtown L.A., the very beat tramped in 20th century Pulp Fiction by private eyes, including most famously Raymond Chandler's Philip Marlowe. A description that Chandler once wrote of the archetypical gumshoe might also describe Greg. Chandler wrote, "Down these mean streets a man must go who is not himself mean, who is neither tarnished nor afraid. He must be the best man in his world and a good enough man for any world. If there were enough like him, the world would be a very safe place to live in without becoming too dull to be worth living in." And now a program notice. America celebrates her 250th anniversary. YGODS will offer a series of special episodes called Of God and Country, in which we ask some of our favorite friends if America does, did, or should trust in God. Starting July 1st, listen to YGODS with Scott Carter, Of God and Country. But first, enjoy Father Greg Boyle. If life's a mystery, whodunit? This is YGODS. I'm Scott Carter. My guest today is Jesuit priest Father Greg Boyle, the founder of Homeboy Industries. Homeboy is now the world's largest gang intervention, rehabilitation, and reentry program. Each year, it serves nearly 9,000 formerly gang-associated or incarcerated men and women. Its training program heals through a potent combination of counseling and work. The jobs include food making and serving, silk screening, tattoo removal, merchandise selling, and electronics recycling. The work transforms through community. Homeboy Headquarters is an ecosystem of redemption in a crucible of love. Greg tells of Homeboy's journey in his best-selling books, starting in 2010 with Tattoos on the Heart. Those books give me the catharsis that I often fail to find in church. He calls God's love tender and gentle. Catholic Greg is as likely to quote Rumi or Ram Dass as the Pope. His poignant stories of redemption often end in tragic codas of violence. Reading them is like walking down a tree-lined path, going from bright sunlight to dark shade, always heading to a loving home. Greg has written of a woman whose pre-homeboy life included drugs, prison, violence, and even losing custody of her children. One day, through tears, she tells him that she wishes he were God because she thinks he'd let her into heaven. Well, I don't wish Greg to be God. I wish God to be the God of love, whom Greg celebrates and serves. Welcome to Ye Gods, Father Greg Boyle.
8: Scott, it's a privilege to know you and to be here.
17: In one of your books, you write, God is not who we think God is. And so where I want to begin exploring is, what do most of us get wrong about God?
8: Well, I think God, for most people, is sort of a prediction of what we would want to have happen if we were God. We end up settling for a partial God, a puny God, a petty God, a one false move God. And none of these things are about the God of love. Mirabai Starr, who I love and as I recommend and you should have on your show, she says, once you know the God of love, you fire all the other gods. And so that's what people do in their own maturation as adults, as you move from the Ten Commandments to the Eight Beatitudes. You kind of refine this and you go, wow, God is too busy loving me to have any time left for anything else. And so I'm a Jesuit, and so Ignatius used to always talk about the God who's always greater. So just when you think you've landed on some notion, you know, it's even greater than that. And there's nothing more consequential than our notion of who God is. If God is petty and puny, then you don't have much hope except to be that in the world. But if God is spacious and expansive and merciful and just can't take her eyes off you, then wow. That's an animating force, but it's also, that's the God we actually have as opposed to the God we've settled for.
17: Yeah, as I read you, and I tremendously enjoy your books, I feel like the Jesus you talk about is not a Jesus who cares about whether people say happy holidays instead of Merry Christmas, or the fact that BC now stands for before common era rather than before Christ. I feel like this Jesus is not, as you say, is not petty.
8: You know, I think it's important to try to locate the things that Jesus took seriously. And he took four things seriously. They're big, but they're only four. And that's inclusion, nonviolence, unconditional loving kindness, and compassionate acceptance. And that's it. And once you kind of align your heart with the energies of God and somehow say, well, I'm only going to take seriously what Jesus took seriously. So if you're excluding, go back and take another look. You know, if you can't muster up compassionate acceptance, or if you think violence somehow will win the day, go back and reread the gospel. St. Ignatius has a meditation where he says, see Jesus standing in the lowly place. But it's not Jesus pointing at the lonely place and saying, get your ass over there. It's just see him standing there. I love that. Because then your imagination goes, why is he just standing there? What's he feeling there? Is this an indictment or an invitation? Then you enter into how Jesus knows where the joy is and you want to be there too.
17: The grace that you describe, and when I'm listening to one of your audiobooks, I feel like there are waves of grace that are washing over me. And I feel that's something I need. One of the most difficult things for me is believing that
6: God loves me unconditionally and I don't have to wake up in the morning with a giant to-do list of things I need to get done by the end of the day if he's going to be okay with me.
8: Yeah, I mean, I think don't think God is waiting for us to do something or waiting for us to stop doing something. That's kind of how pure the love is. But this is no different than your love for your daughters. There's kind of a no matter whatness to that. And sometimes I think we have this odd notion that somehow God is not as good a parent as we are. You know, it doesn't make any sense. I mean, it's so spacious. It's so out there. It's so inclusive. You receive the tender glance and then you choose to be the tender glance in the world. You notice the notice of God and then you catch yourself noticing other people. And it's kind of how the dynamic is supposed to be, that once you kind of know this God of love, it's a game changer because then you find your true self in loving, and then that's your home and you'll never be homesick again. And I just find that liberating. And I think people long for that message. It's not do good and avoid evil. It's like, hey, here's where the joy is. We kind of missed the boat many centuries ago when we thought we could either invite people to my joy, yours, your joy complete. Or we could just say it could be an indictment. And then I suspect we kind of, because we're humans, we say, well, what will fill the pews? Well, the indictment filled the pews, the threat of damnation and hell, and we were off to the races. But what if we had stayed with the invitation that says, come on in, the water's fine. This is where the joy is. You know, love, love, and more love. As a homie always says that to me, love, love, and more love. That's his answer to everything. And of course he's right, but that's also where the joy is. So you want to invite people to something really life-giving.
6: Let me ask you, what are your earliest childhood memories of God? What were the first notions of when you heard the word God or were introduced to the first Bible story?
8: We were never instilled any of this stuff. You know, we had wackadoodle stuff like Catholics did in the 50s and the 60s. And so you had to find your way. But it was a profound sense of community, my family. I mean, we really enjoy each other and we give each other a hard time. And, you know, I always say that the happiest place on earth was my childhood home, you know, because it was just fun and glorious that way. So I can't say that it was like the first Bible passage or something like that, because it wasn't that, because Catholicism wasn't that, you know. We barely did scripture. We did incense and bells and odd things like that. But then I had this profound sense that God loved me, you know, where kind of somehow in an instant, you know, what kind of God you actually have, and you no longer settle for anything that's partial.
6: When you say that all of a sudden you had this notion, was there some event that prompted this, or was it just a realization you had one day?
8: I don't think it was some event, but I was educated by the Jesuits, and I found two things about them. They were hilarious. They were absolutely the funniest people I've ever been around. And they were prophetic. So this was during the Vietnam War. So they we were always marching. As I look back on it, you know, 54 years later since I entered the Jesuits, I always say that, you know, the marks of authentic discipleship is joy and fearlessness. And as I look back, I said, well, that's what I recognized in them, hilarity and prophetic action. Yeah, joy and fearlessness. And I still believe that. So that became kind of so wound up in my sense of God that I said, I'll have what they're having. And so I joined the Jesuits.
6: When did you first get the idea that you would become a priest?
8: Well, I don't think I ever got the idea that I would become a priest. It kind of came with the package. I wanted to be a Jesuit, you know, to find God in all things. And, you know, there was all this kind of stuff that I loved, and that was primary to me. So I was never waiting for my life to happen. It was already happening.
6: What a great gift that early on you had a sense of direction. And can you explain exactly what the focus of Jesuits is?
8: Well, you know, it's a religious order. So you have St. Francis of Assisi started the Franciscans, and St. Dominic started the Dominicans, and St. Ignatius of Loyola founded the Jesuits. It's all about a charism and a certain way of seeing. And all of it was a reaction to how horrific the church was in those days. So it was part of reforming and trying to, return to the gospel. So the Jesuits is the largest religious order in the Catholic Church. And, you know, and we've had a clouded history, and people sometimes make fun of us because we're sly and sneaky and all these things in history. So I won't co-sign on all those bad notions, but Ignatius was really a light, you know. He has this thing where he entered in his spiritual diary, and the word is acatamiento, and I've written about it, and I know Spanish, I had never heard this word, and it comes from a word called acatar, which means to look at something with attention. And it gets translated as affectionate awe. And it feels to me, which it really animates me, is that what is our stance at the margins? Because if we stand at the margins, they'll get erased. And if we stand with the widow, orphan, and the stranger, and those whose burdens are more than they can bear, what's our disposition there? Acatamiento, affectionate awe. And that just fills me, because then you end up standing in awe at what the poor have to carry rather than in judgment at how they carry it. And it changes the way you see, and you're unable to demonize ever again, because you know that demonizing is untruth, period, always, full stop. The homies have this thing where they call find the thorn underneath. And so if somebody acts badly in that environment that you so eloquently explained, and it happens, somebody colors outside the lines or a fight breaks out, the homies always say, well, let's find the thorn underneath. What language is this behavior speaking? And I find that so exhilarating, because it's like nobody's judging, nobody's shaming. It's like we're all wounded and we're broken. And how do we become friends with our wounds so that we can enter into relational wholeness with each other and walk each other home to wholeness and life? And that's what we're supposed to do.
17: That's Father Greg Boyle, the founder of Homeboy Industries, the world's largest gang intervention program. Greg has been finding, as he says, the thorn underneath gang violence since 1988. His work has helped thousands of formerly incarcerated people around the world, and in LA, Greg is an icon and a symbol of Angeleno pride. Homeboy has a cafe in Los Angeles City Hall, and in 2024, the city made his birthday, May 19th, official Father Greg Boyle Day. When we return, we discuss Father Greg's latest book, Cherished Belonging, The Healing Power of Love in Divided Times. This is Ye Gods. I'm Scott Carter.

0: David Gans here. 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
3: Welcome back to Ye Gods. I'm Scott Carter. We're talking with Father Greg Boyle, who followed up his bestseller, Tattoos on the Heart, with The Whole Language and Barking to the Choir. As we return to our conversation, we'll hear him discuss his most recent work, Cherished Belonging, The Healing Power of Love in Divided Times.
4: For 40 years, I've walked with gang members. I've never met a bad person or an evil person, ever. Not ever. I've met broken people, wounded people, mentally ill people, despondent people, but not once a bad, evil, worst of the worst. I mean, I don't think God knows what the hell we're talking about when we say the worst of the worst. I don't think that is language that computes with God, because God's all compassion and mercy. So God can see the thorn. God can see the pain. God understands the wound. I was at the LA Times Festival of Books and on a panel with a rabbi and a columnist. And so I was just saying, there are two principles we embrace at Homeboy. Everybody's unshakably good, no exceptions. And we belong to each other, no exceptions. And then I said, I suppose rhetorically, now, do I believe that every vexing, complex social dilemma we need to address would disappear if we embrace those two principles? And I said, yes, I do. And this auditorium, packed auditorium, they burst into laughter, and I have to admit, it startled me. And when the laughter subsided, I looked out at them and I said, yes, I do. You can draw a straight line from all the things that are so vexing and impossible to solve, and the fact that we actually think there are people who don't belong to us, or we think there are people who aren't good. Your goodness is your truth. You don't have to become good. You have to recognize that this is your truth. That's what happens at Homeboy only all the time. People come to see that they're exactly what God had in mind when God made them. And then they inhabit that truth. They live from that truth. And that's a powerful place to be in the world. If you look at anything from homelessness to the mental health crisis to disaffected youth to loneliness, it all ends the minute you embrace those two principles.
3: I think one of the examples from your books is it's two cops and they are harassing three homeboys, and one of them has his cap on the ground, and the cop takes gum out of his mouth, places it on the hair of the smallest of the three boys, then puts the baseball cap back on. And then the next day you go to the precinct and you ask, what lesson was this behavior trying to teach? And what you are told is, we have a very simple strategy to make the life as miserable as possible for the gang member. That is a notion predicated on separateness. That is a notion predicated that if I can make somebody else into the other, I need not be responsible for them. I need not love them.
4: Yeah. And I told the captain, I said, it's redundant to try to make life as miserable as we possibly can, because life is miserable for the gang member. That's the whole point. Gangs are about a lethal absence of hope. You know, gangs are the places kids go when they've encountered their life as a misery, and who doesn't know that misery loves company? But if everything is black and white, then that keeps tribes alive. And Homeboy, you know, when you were describing it earlier, you know, it wants to be the front porch of the house everybody wants to live in, because it's positing something. It's saying, look who's there. They're all working side by side with people they used to shoot at. It's multiracial, very diverse. And in community, people find this power in being cherished. and in cherishing. And then people love how it feels. And then they love how it feels when I'm cherished, and I love how it feels when I'm cherishing others. And then people are inhabiting their truth right in front of each other's eyes. I never say I've ever healed anybody, because I don't believe I have. But I think at that place, people experience in a profound way healing. And so suddenly there is no good and bad or black and white. It's an end to all tribalism. Separation is an illusion, you know? And so no us and them is God's dream come true. And so to the extent that we can affect that and bring it to reality, that's what we're invited to do.
3: I only know of you as an icon in Los Angeles and with this prosperous, booming campus with five buildings and people doing all sorts of wonderful things. Not that there aren't problems and not that there isn't tragedy that still occur. But what I didn't realize was when you were first starting this out and riding on your bicycle around neighborhoods that police were telling you, please do not ride your bicycle there at night, that you were bringing a simple idea that now has taken so much hold that it's surprising to learn how much resistance you had to deal with at the beginning.
4: Yeah, because at the beginning, the demonizing was wholesale. That doesn't exist right now in Los Angeles in terms of the gang members. I mean, for 10 years, we got death threats, bomb threats, and hate mail, but never from gang members, of course, because gang members got it on the first bounce. But people hated me for helping gang members, because if you demonized people and make an other of the other, then it's a short hop to demonize me for helping them. And so, but that was solid 10 years. And then the bakery burned down in October of 92. And then LA Times had an editorial piece that said, Homeboy belongs to Los Angeles, not to Father Greg Boyle. And it was a rallying cry. And in an instant, we went from being reviled. We could just feel the whole city hoisting us up on their shoulders. I've never seen anything quite like it. It was overnight. It was a tipping point. And then that's why the building you were in, we were able to fund it, because people said, yes, you know, tough on crime is stupid. How about smart on crime? And then they thought Homeboy was smart on crime, which I agree.
3: What skills did you yet not have that you realized quickly you had to learn?
4: I don't know. I don't think I wasn't prepared for this. I was just a pastor in a very poor parish, housing projects, very densely populated, eight gangs. So LAPD called my parish, the place of the highest concentration of gang activity in the whole city. So this is in the decade of death, which was 88 to 98, when we had 1,000 gang-related homicides in 92.
3: Tell people about that who are not from Los Angeles. Could you tell them a little bit more about the decade of death? And how did it end?
4: Well, I mean, it's kind of all those things end with a whimper, you know. But, you know, 1,000 deaths in 92 have now been cut in half and cut in half again. And every chief of police would mention Homeboy Industries, because there was no exit ramp in the early days. It was just death or prison. But if a gang member said, I'm tired of being tired, how does he get off the freeway? There was no exit ramp. And Homeboy was an exit ramp. So 120,000 gang members in LA County currently, every single one knows where we are and what we do. And it's up to them to walk through our doors. But before then, it was Operation Hammer, all these things, you know, that round them up and lock them up and throw away the key. That was the whole mindset, because they had demonized. And the minute we can say to ourselves, wait, demonizing is always a lie. There's not a single moment where you can say otherwise. And once you know that, you go, oh, these are human beings who belong to us. Wait, they're actually unshakably good, but they're so wounded. Their access to their goodness is compromised. Until they find themselves in a community that's safe, where they can feel seen for the first time, and then cherished. And now they're sturdy and resilient, and the world can throw at them what it will. They're not going to be toppled, because they know who they are. And that's what community is supposed to do. But you have to safeguard. You have to say, no, we won't ever demonize. Ooh, we're tempted to demonize. No, you can't do it because it's anchored in untruth and you can't proceed that way. So a homeboy is, it does what it does, but it also announces a message to the world. There is no us and them, there's just us. And once you know that, you really do roll up your sleeves and you say, let's get to it.
3: If you're just tuning in, my guest is Father Greg Boyle, who founded the Los Angeles-based gang intervention program, Homeboy Industries. Homeboy's model for community reentry has become the blueprint for over 250 organizations and social enterprises around the world. Their downtown LA headquarters include drug rehabilitation, tattoo removal, therapy, and job counseling, all on site and all at no cost to the trainees. You mentioned when people come through the door for the first time. How do you evaluate whether or not they're going to be right for the training program?
4: We're kind of reverse cherry pickers. So we're going to pick somebody who's surly and belligerent over somebody who has it together. Because the one who has it together, you go, you know, why don't you go upstairs to the second floor? They'll find you a job. But it's the ones who are just, who come at you sideways. Yeah, that's the guy I want. I want the least likely to succeed. That's who I want. Not because it's a challenge, but because it's what we're meant to do. We're meant to be that, you know? And then again, the homeboy at any given time is like an AA meeting. There's somebody there who's 20 years sober, somebody there who's 20 minutes sober, and there's somebody there who's drunk, but they're there. And that's just kind of key. So everybody's at a different place in their own healing. And it's really unrecognizable. There are folks there who are core, part of our core team. When they came in, you know, they'll tell you where to go and where you can put yourself, you know? And I just have so many of those guys who, and now they run the place. How did that happen? Well, because they were softened into some corner by being cherished, and people thrive. Homies who've been locked up for a long time will always say the same thing. We are used to being watched. We're not used to being seen. And so that's a liberating thing to be on the receiving end of. Wow, you see me, and you went out of your way to know my name and to notice me and to cherish me. That is an elixir. Does it always work? Always. Any exceptions? I can't think of any. I can't think of one.
3: It's so counterintuitive to think of going to the one who is presenting as the most trouble. Also, you have now over decades of proof of concept. It's such a marvelous thing.
4: Except that people always say, well, does it work? And is it a success? And I really, so honest to God, don't care, you know? Because all we have is the present moment. All we have is the person in front of me. And you just try to have the most loving, kind, tender response. George Saunders, who I love, the writer, says the only non-delusional response to everything is kindness. A truer thing has never been said. And tenderness is really the highest form of spiritual maturity. So you want to be habituated in that. You want to be anchored in that. You know, that's the breath inside the breath, you know, and it's hard to stay connected to that always because we're human beings. There's nothing once and for all where you make a decision at 8 o'clock in the morning. I will be a loving and kind person today. Come 2 o'clock, watch. Because, I mean, that's how my life works. A homie comes at you sideways and you just want to tell him what's up. And that happens all the time. And then you're stressed and everybody's pulling at you. And I need to see you now, and everybody's hair is on fire, and you just go, yikes. That's why it's important to not get ahead of yourself. You know, the ancient monks, back in the whenever, they would always, when they were stressed or anxious or fearful, they would say this one word over and over again, and the word wasn't God, and the word wasn't Jesus. The word was today. I think that's exactly right. The more you can stay right here in the living room, I always say, stay in the living room because that's where the living is happening. Don't lament what happened yesterday. That's the restroom. And don't be anxious about tomorrow. That's the kitchen. Stay in the living room with people. That's easier said than done, but I think it's key.
3: You've written, moral outrage doesn't lead to solutions. It keeps us from them. You know, in Cherished Belongings, you mentioned, we are living in divided times. How do we become less divided? What do you say to people when you get questions at the end of a presentation and they're asking you about what's happening right now in our country and the world?
4: Well, I think we don't name things correctly. I think if we did, it would be liberating, you know? But we also have to eliminate certain things as never true. You know, evil, bad, it's just never true because we're human beings. You know, when people talk about, you know, what we're lacking is people with decency and, you know, all these kinds of attributes. And yes, but who is decent? Healthy people are decent. And so if our politicians aren't decent, it's not because they're bad. It's because we've elected people who are not well. And that's a real thing. I love Vivek Murthy, who was the Surgeon General under Biden and Obama. And when he left office this last time, and he's a friend, and he's just the real deal. He writes, mental health is the defining health issue of our time. And a truer sentence has never been said. But we think it's about good people and bad people and MAGA and all these kind of camps and tribes. When in fact, you know, apparently one-third of the American people do not believe that all men and women are created equal. Now you can say, wow, one-third of the American people are evil? No, nobody healthy thinks that. Nobody healthy holds that view. Now, if a president of the United States really secretly thinks that not everybody is created equal, that just means he's not well. You know, if you send out a text or whatever those things are called, that says, Merry Christmas and may all my enemies rot in hell. I know if my father had done that, all my siblings would gather the next day. Oh, Dad, we love you. Oh, gosh. No, you can't be president because you're not well. Because nobody well has ever sent that message out on Christmas Day. Merry Christmas and may all my enemies rot in hell. I'm not making a political statement here. Because I think he belongs to us, and I think he's unshakably good. He doesn't have access. He's compromised. None of these things are moral judgments. They're just health assessments that you would make on people you love. I don't have to demonize anybody when I say, you know, none of us are well until all of us are well. How do we walk each other home to wholeness? And our healing will end in the graveyard, but let's walk each other there while we can.
3: That is such a radical position for most people. And yet, since I've been absorbing your books, and I will try out thinking about this, it has actually made my life calmer to whenever I see people, even if someone annoys me, I'm seeing the annoyance as something that is both in me, or I'm observing something in someone where they are straying from demonstrating unshakable goodness. Am I getting this right?
4: Yeah, I mean, I think the antidote to judgment, when annoyance is in that category, is to just lean in with curiosity. I was in Scotland with two homies, and every morning when I'd meet them in the lobby, and I was always late to go to this conference on violence that we had been invited to speak to, I'd go into the lobby, and in the loudest voice imaginable, they'd see me and they'd say, what would they say? Not good day, mate. They would say, hello, governor. That's every day they'd say this. Hello, governor. And I was getting annoyed at it because they did it in public. They did it everywhere we went. It was, hello, governor. And I was writing, texting home, how do I get these guys to stop saying this? Then all of a sudden, I leaned in with curiosity. I said, I wonder where this is coming from. Well, it came from their utter delight to be in Glasgow with me and to be speaking about Homeboy. Then all of a sudden my annoyance left and then I could delight in them. I learned something. Mary Oliver, before she died at 83, she said, pay attention, be astonished, share your astonishment. It's really good advice because it's in the present moment. It's you're right in front of whoever's in front of you. You're delighting. You're astonished. You want to tell the world about it. And you've been paying attention, loving attention, which is couldn't be better.
3: I'm talking to Father Greg Boyle, Jesuit priest and founder of Homeboy Industries. Greg believes we all are good, no exceptions, and that we all belong to each other. And this radical, simple philosophy is proved to be both profound and pragmatic each day at Homeboy Industries. Earlier, Father Greg said, "You are exactly what God had in mind when God made you." And that's a motto that appears on the caps, shirts, mugs, and other products the homies make as part of Homeboy's merchandising training program. It's a powerful prayer for self-healing that lets us see ourselves as who we may become.
5: Here's your LEX 18 Storm Tracker forecast on WUKY. Our Sunday is starting on a quiet note, but we do have more clouds around. Expect a mostly cloudy sky today with a chance for spotty showers. The rain certainly won't fall on everyone, and afternoon highs should climb to the mid and upper 80s again. Tonight, we only cool to the upper 60s. I'm meteorologist Emily McKinney.
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3: Welcome back to Ye Gods. I'm Scott Carter. My guest today is Jesuit priest Father Greg Boyle, who's a tireless champion for thousands whom society has been quick to give up on. Past Ye Gods guest Pete Holmes told me that the work of art he most hopes to share with the world is the writing of Greg Boyle. Amen, Pete. In fact, I think that the subtitles of Greg's books, when strung together, make a de facto poetic prayer. Dear God, in these divided times, may we all be blessed with boundless compassion, radical kinship, extravagant tenderness, and the healing power of love. Amen. Our conversation now picks up as we explore Greg's writings. One of the delights in your books is the number of times that you take homies on trips with you when you are asked to speak, and watching them see a new world open up to them, and something that the rest of us take for granted, like a menu being given to them in a restaurant for the first time, or sitting in an airplane and watching it take off and defy gravity. There is something, it's like the joy that parents have in watching children. One of the great things for me when I became a parent was going back and getting a chance to read stories from my childhood and see how they landed for my kids.
4: Yeah.
3: And hearing their questions about some story that was foundational to my youth, perhaps Charlotte's Web, let's say. The stories of the homies discovering things that were outside of their previous experience is a call to all of us to see things each day anew. So many of us, we took a lot of these incremental and progressive privileges as being the natural part of growing up. But for a lot of the homeboys and homegirls who you write about, no one was doing that for them.
4: Yeah, because there's kind of no there there. I went to court yesterday for a guy who was 19. He's been homeless since he was 14. He was kind of raised by his gang, but there's no there there, you know? And he was just in the courtroom, out in the lobby, he was just sobbing. And I know why he was crying, because it was, he's never had anybody. And it was heartbreaking. And it's not supposed to go that way. But again, I don't demonize the father who wasn't there or the mother who couldn't love him, I guess, and abandoned him. Because, you know, mental health is real. And so is trauma. And so is damage. And so the more we can understand that none of it is about badness or evil, none of it. It's about how do we help people? How do we walk with them? How do we reach in? Not to save, rescue, or fix, but to accompany and to delight and see and cherish. You know, you don't go to the margins to make a difference. You go to the margins so that the folks there make you different. And then it's exquisitely mutual. And then suddenly everybody's inhabiting their own dignity and nobility. And this comes as a surprise to people, even the privileged, that they have dignity and nobility.
3: When you talk about mental health, and I'm a couple years older than you are, I think it is one of the, though we're not where we necessarily should be or want to be, we have made such strides, I think, in the last few decades that sometimes mental health legislation receives bipartisan support. And that I know for me, when I was 16, my father had a series of breakdowns. We almost lost our house. And there was a sense within our family that we had gone through an event of shame that we were not to talk about. And one of the greatest liberations of my life was 20 years later, I was a struggling stand-up comedian in New York, and I began to explore this in monologues I did in theaters and performance spaces, and it was a complete game changer. I grew up in a culture that said, if you went to a therapist, you were buying a friend. I don't think we're there anymore.
4: No, you're absolutely right. We are not where we were in terms of, I think people are open to, obviously, you know, like therapy. In the early days, I couldn't get gang members to see a therapist or talk in a group. Now we have a waiting list for homies who work for us to see a therapist. That would have been inconceivable 10 years ago. People are open.
3: Yeah, walking through Homeboy, I felt like I was watching the cast of a Broadway musical that had just opened and was a hit. And everyone was so delighted to be coming to the theater each night, and they knew that it was going to be wonderful.
4: Yeah. Now, that's an excellent image. They're kind of, there's an exuberance.
3: Yes.
4: An exhilaration. Yes. And it's kind of odd, you know, because even back when we would be closed for Thursday and Friday of Thanksgiving week, homies would lament. They would go, why are we closing? You know, and it would break my heart. I'd go, well, because it's Thanksgiving.

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1: Proud, just too busy loving, just pure love. And so I believe in the God of love, which is kind of what all the mystics come to. You know, in the end, you know, even some of them under great fire from, you know, the Inquisition or whatever, they go, yeah, I believe in hell. I just think it's empty. And it's just a way of kind of saying God is always greater than our own projection. And so, I don't know, my God is spacious and expansive. And if I can understand, and I'm just a schmuck, if I can understand, you know, the thorn underneath, how much more so our God? So I don't really worry about it. I just think God is tender and kind and accepting and wants us to be the same, you know?
2: I would say that God is so tender and kind and loving that God would hardly regard you as a schmuck. is there in difficult times, which you've had more than your fair share of, is there a quote that especially gives you comfort?
1: Yeah, there's a homie who I call my spiritual director, Sergio Bastarachea, and he ended an email not that long ago, and he says, well, you know, today I'm going to surrender into the arms of the God of love and then choose to become those arms. And I've carried that with me all the time because I think that's the whole law and the prophets. You surrender, it's a God of love, and be in the world who God is. That's the whole thing. So I that's a mantra I repeat.
2: Is there a work of art that has had so much impact on you that you think the world might be a little bit better of a place if everyone in the world could experience that work of art?
1: Yeah, I don't know how, if that's true. I know these two pieces of art. One was I found in Florence, in a little chapel, Santa Felicita, and it's an artist named Pontorno, and it's the deposition, and they're carrying Jesus. You can't see the cross, but it's all these people, and they're holding the dead Jesus and presumably off the cross. But all the faces are, for me, it just, I would go every day and I'd stare at it, and it's Mary, and it's grief, and it's confusion. But it's also, we're in this together. It always reminded me of Dolores Mission and the women there who suffered so much from burying their own kids. The other one is, whenever I go to New York, I just go park myself in front of the Joan of Arc, and it's a painting by a French artist, and I just am mesmerized by her because it's the moment when she kind of says, oh, I see what this is, and she feels this call, and I don't know. Those are just two paintings that I love.
2: The Joan of Arc is someone historically who has been written about by so many great authors, from Shakespeare to Shaw to Mark Twain to Jean Henri. Is there one particular telling of the St. Joan story that you think is that moves you the most?
1: I wouldn't say so, except that this painting has always hypnotized me, so much so to visit it like I would visit a friend.
2: Greg, in your books, you often update how many homeboys and homegirls you have had to bury. What is the number now?
1: Well, it was 263 3 months ago, and now it'll be 264, a young man who was gunned down who worked at Homeboy, and then he tested dirty for meth, and we're trying to get him into a rehab, and it was back and forth, and he was just killed this past weekend. A terrific kid, father of a young boy, and so that's 264.
2: I am so sorry to hear that, and it's so sobering when you mention these figures. And it's also this other side of a spectrum where you're offering a couple of simple precepts that, if they were adopted, would bring so much joy

0: In just a minute, we finally find the hidden valley in our listener limerick challenge. Call 1-888-WAIT-WAIT to join us on the air. We'll be back in a minute with more of Wait Wait Don't Tell Me from NPR.
1: Here's your LEX 18 Storm Tracker forecast on WUKY. You're looking at another hot day with highs reaching into the upper 80s. It'll feel closer to 90 with a chance for maybe a spot shower or storm this afternoon. Overnight temperatures fall down to the upper 60s before scattered showers and storms start off the work week. I'm meteorologist Patrick Herrian.

0: cheered and then kept cheering for what they really should have realized was too long. Also, did Tom Papa do well enough to win?
1: Man, listen. Tom, by the hairs of your chinny chin chin, you got 4 right for 8 more points, which give you 1 more point than Brian and Rachel, so you win the game.
0: In just a minute, we're going to ask our panelists to predict, after tarps off, what'll be the next big thing in baseball stadiums. 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And BritBox, streaming The Other Bennett Sister, a new BritBox original drama from the world of Jane Austen, following Mary Bennett as she finally finds her voice after a lifetime of being overlooked. 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Philip Gotica writes our limericks. Our ops manager is Jasira Vardak. BJ Lederman composed our theme. Our program is produced by Jennifer Mills, Miles Dornbos, and Lillian King. With special thanks to Miles Dornbos. Also thanks to Mohamed El Sheikhi this week. Peter Gwynn is deep in the heart of Chicago. Emma Choi is our vibe curator. Technical direction is from Lorna White. Our CFO is Colin Miller. Our production manager, that's Robert Newhouse. Our senior producer is Ian Chillog. And the executive producer of Wait, Wait, Don't Tell Me is Michael Danforth. Now, panel, what'll be the next big trend at baseball stadiums? Rachel Koster.
2: Tushy's out, too.
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0: Give it up for Alzo Slade, the new big man on our campus. Thanks also to Brian Babylon, Rachel Koster, and Tom Papa. Thanks to the staff and crew at the Bass Concert Hall. And special thanks to our friends at KUT here in Austin. Thanks to our fabulous audience who came out to see us in Austin. And thanks to you for listening wherever you might be. I'm Peter Sagal. We'll see you next week back in Chicago. 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

0: David Gans here. 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

Okay, this is the picture. Johnny's being turned.

0: Here's your LAX 18 Storm Tracker forecast on WUKY. You're looking at another hot day with highs reaching into the upper 80s. It'll feel closer to 90 with a chance for maybe a spot shower or storm this afternoon. Overnight temperatures fall down to the upper 60s before scattered showers and storms start off the work week. I'm meteorologist Patrick Herrian.
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0: Here's your LEX18 Storm Tracker forecast on WUKY. You're looking at another hot day with highs reaching into the upper 80s. It'll feel closer to 90 with a chance for maybe a spot shower or storm this afternoon. Overnight temperatures fall down to the upper 60s before scattered showers and storms start off the work week. I'm meteorologist Patrick Harrington.
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0: Hey, it's Stephen Thompson from NPR Music. I turn to music when the world and the news feels heavy. 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
6: We'll speak on a lie while I told a few. And they say that's not what Jesus would do. Well, I've been tempted, red, white.

0: Hi, it's Catherine Marr, CEO of NPR. 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

0: Here's your LEX18 Storm Tracker forecast on WUKY. You're looking at another hot day with highs reaching into the upper 80s. It'll feel closer to 90 with a chance for maybe a spot shower or storm this afternoon. Overnight temperatures fall down to the upper 60s before scattered showers and storms start off the work week. I'm meteorologist Patrick Harrian.
1: 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Le Show is a seriously funny look at what's happening in our world. 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You never know who will drop by. 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

0: Here's your LAX18 storm tracker forecast on WUKY. You're looking at another hot day with highs reaching into the upper 80s. It'll feel closer to 90 with a chance for maybe a spot shower or storm this afternoon. Overnight temperatures fall down to the upper 60s before scattered showers and storms start off the work week. I'm meteorologist Patrick Harrian.
1: So many movies are about the movies, but what about the city where they're made?
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6: I'm Janine Herbst with these headlines. President Trump is defending a lack of progress ending the U.S. war in Iran, saying taking the action didn't break his anti-war campaign promises because he says this isn't a forever war. But he tells NBC's Meet the Press getting a peace deal could take a long time. A lawsuit was filed yesterday to stop President Trump's UFC cage battle on the White House lawn in celebration of his birthday and the country's 250th anniversary. Public Integrity Project says Congress didn't consent and an environmental review wasn't conducted. And at the weekend box office, after 3 weeks of indie horror dominance, the slasher spoof sequel Scary Movie took the top spot with an estimated $55 million. I'm Janine Herbst, NPR News.

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2: So deep. So deep. Ladies and gentlemen, I invite you to sleep well tonight. A convicted January 6th rioter, who later said that he regretted his participation in that little thing. What's he doing now? He's been hired by the Trump administration, to work inside a Pentagon office that manages highly classified military operations. That's reported by the Washington Post, quoting four people familiar with the matter. You wouldn't want to quote people unfamiliar with the matter. The appointment of Elias Irizarry, he was 19 at the time of the riot thing, to a post in the Defense Department's Special Operations and Low-Intensity Conflict Office. It's an office with a very big title plate on the door. Has raised alarm internally among staff. No, I mean outside their bodies, but who question how anyone convicted in the assault on American democracy could be trusted for such a sensitive role in the U.S. government, these people said, on condition of anonymity, citing a fear of retaliation. Irizarry is assigned to the office's Irregular Warfare and Counterterrorism section, they said. The team comprises about 40 people. Its portfolio includes operations such as embassy security, personnel recovery, and hostage rescue. You want a 19-year-old... No, he was 19 then. Two people characterized the work as among the most delicate that the Pentagon performs. All positions, they said, require a top-secret security clearance. Quote, in the case of rescue extraction missions, it can place our special operators in some of the most complex and dangerous environments we ask of them, said one of the familiar persons. To put someone, continuing, someone so junior and new to the Department of Defense and with such a checkered background into such a sensitive portfolio raises serious questions for leadership, unquote. Well, thank goodness there's no leadership there. Irizarry did not respond to questions for comment. In a statement, the acting Pentagon press secretary said he is a qualified, patriotic young professional. We're proud to have him as a political appointee. It's unclear, says the Post, who within the administration appointed him to the post. But he'll be able to help out the new ODNI. Because he has no intelligence experience. This guy will soon have a little. And plans for a $1.5 billion, that's Australian, 1.1 American, Trump Tower in Queensland, that's in Australia, have been scrapped. The Australian developer blamed the toxic Trump brand and the Iran war for the project's demise. Is the brand separate from the war now? It comes just 3 months after the deal was announced, with claims that the 91-story luxury hotel on the Gold Coast would be Australia's tallest building, taller than the Shard in London. And if you lay it on its side, it would be almost as tall as the reflecting pool. Details about the project have been deleted from the Trump Organization's website. I bet Eric did that himself. Spokesperson said the developer had not met obligations, but the developer, Altus Property Group, denied those claims, maintained the project would continue with other luxury brands as options. Eric has other luxury brands? Oh, and

U.S. military contractors need at least 3 years to replenish stockpiles of three key weapons systems used heavily in the Iran war. That's according to an analysis released this week, reported by the Associated Press. This adds to concerns that American forces would have limited firepower in any future conflict with China. We need fire. The weapon systems are Tomahawk cruise missiles, which are used to strike targets deep inside enemy territory, and Patriot and THAAD interceptors that defend against incoming missiles and drones. That's all. The United States has enough munitions for any plausible scenario in the Iran war, but the depleted inventories have created a window of vulnerability for a potential Western Pacific conflict. According to the Center for Strategic and International Studies, the time needed to rebuild those inventories has thus become a major concern. Unquote. It'll be done by the weekend. China has a stated goal of ensuring its military is capable of taking Taiwan by force if necessary by 2027. Experts see that as more aspirational than a hard deadline. But the analysis by the Washington think tank factors in the Republican Trump administration's historic $1.5 trillion defense budget proposed for next year. It significantly accelerates spending on high-end munitions that began under Sleepy Joe. While there's bipartisan agreement in Congress to boost inventories, the problem today isn't money. It's time, says the report. It takes time to expand production capacity and to build these complex systems. The window of vulnerability will last, quote, for several years until inventories return to their previous levels, and another several years before they get to the levels that war planners desire. But meanwhile, we're winning it. Hello, welcome to the show.

0: Well, it's a show about gold, at least in part. From a cold and rainy springtime London, I'm Harry Shearer. Welcome you to this edition of the show. And now, ladies and gentlemen, news of our very good friend, the Atom.
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0: Don't bother metering. The operator of Fook, the nuclear power plant that went bluey a few years ago, says it has begun removing fuel rod assemblies from a storage pool in the number 2 reactor building. It's only been a decade. What's your... Tokyo Electric Power Company, TEPCO, started the procedure this week. They've decided to remove the assemblies to lower the risk of trouble in the event that it cannot cool the nuclear fuel safely. Oh, just that. 15 years after the dent at the nuclear power plant, a total of 615 assemblies are still being kept in a storage pool in the number 2 reactor building. Of those, 587 are spent, 28 are unused. This week, workers started removing the unused using a remotely operated dedicated crane. This crane is dedicated to you, ladies and gentlemen, and placing them in metal containers. They will be transferred to a separate facility equipped with a more advanced cooling system in the future. I guess they have to invent that first. TEPCO plans to retrieve all 615 of the assemblies over the next 2 years. The goal is completing the process in the second half of fiscal 2028, or maybe later. The removal of assemblies in the damaged number 4 reactor was finished way back in 2014, and in the damaged number 3 reactor in 2021. But 392 assemblies in the number 1 reactor remain in a storage pool. TEPCO plans to start removing them as early as 2027 after it finishes clearing debris scattered by the hydrogen explosion at Fook. Clean, cheap, not in such a hurry. Your friend, the Atom. And now...

AI outperforms doctors in emergency room tasks. Google AI has better bedside manner than human doctors. These headlines, and some like them, that tout the abilities of artificial intelligence tools to surpass the skills of physicians are becoming more common. But an advanced large language model beating a physician at a single task doesn't necessarily mean that AI is ready to take over medicine in the real world. The magazine Nature spoke to researchers studying the use of AI in healthcare to understand which AI doctors have shown the most promise so far and which such tools might take command of medical diagnoses. Some scientists point out that various AI systems are already handling simple medical tasks, taking notes, renewing prescriptions. Gee, that's tough. But they say that physicians can never fully be replaced by machines. Quote, medicine is messy, and patients don't always have textbook stories to tell. That's from David Wu, a resident physician who studies AI at Harvard Medical School. He adds, I don't think we've proven that these systems can handle that mess. Unquote. Still, a few demonstrations have got researchers excited about the AI revolution brewing in medicine. One study published in April in the journal Science concluded that an advanced LLM, large language model, performed better than physicians when evaluating the conditions of people visiting the emergency department at a Boston hospital. When the AI model, called O1 and developed by OpenAI, reviewed the information recorded by hospital staff members during a visit, it got the diagnosis correct or almost correct in 67% of cases, compared with around 55% for the two human doctors who participated in the experiment. Well, fire them. Because the study used real-world data, it marks an evolution for AI tools, which have in the past been tested on simulated patient scenarios or neatly curated medical cases. That's what the researchers who spoke to Nature said, but it's still a long way from emulating what goes on in a real emergency department, those researchers say. Neither the AI model nor the doctors in the study had the opportunity to interact with the patients. Another study posted on the preprint server Archive, with an X, in March ahead of peer review has also created a buzz by investigating how AI systems do when conversing with patients to make a diagnosis. A team led by scientists at Google Research monitored an AI system that they developed named the Articulate Medical Intelligence Explorer. It used text messages to chat with real patients who'd been scheduled for urgent care appointments at a clinic in Boston. Patients must have been pleased. The interactions during which the thing collected patients' histories and discussed possible diagnoses occurred up to 5 days before they had their appointments with, what are they called? Human doctors. The Articulate Medical Intelligence Explorer that generated a list of possible diagnoses on the basis of those conversations. The correct diagnosis was among the chatbot's top three in 75% of cases. It was the top suggestion in 56% of them. The system's performance was similar to that of the actual physicians who the patients eventually saw, although the treatment plans proposed by the human clinicians were more practical and cost-effective than those prepared and proposed by AI. And then there's this. By 2030, the global data centers that power AI are projected to consume 945 terawatt hours of electricity. That's nearly triple the combined annual electricity use of Pakistan, Bangladesh, and Nigeria. They have those countries are collectively home to more than 650 million people. Their associated water footprint, the data centers, not the people, will equal the basic annual domestic water needs of all 1.3 billion people in sub-Saharan Africa.
the center's land footprint will exceed 5,600 square miles, roughly twice the size of the metropolitan area of Jakarta, home to more than 32 million people. These findings are detailed in a new report, Environmental Cost of AI's Energy Use, by the United Nations University Institute for Water, Environment, and Health, the UNUINWEH. Say it with me now. Researchers have previously warned about the greenhouse gas emissions of data centers, but the UN scientists now argue that the environmental costs of AI and data centers cannot be understood through carbon emissions alone. In their report, they quantify the carbon, water, and land footprints of AI's electricity use across the globe. And then there's waste, not nuclear waste. Quote, at the end of life, poorly managed e-waste, that's the waste caused by these data centers, can expose frontline communities, the ones nearby, to hazardous substances. By 2030, AI infrastructure could generate up to 2.5 million metric tons of e-waste each year, roughly equivalent to discarding 250 Eiffel Towers annually. You wouldn't want to do that. Well, keep one. The report warns that even the language used by AI users can make a huge difference. Simply getting rid of politeness by not saying please and thank you can reduce the overall footprint significantly by making the prompts more concise. For example, a concise response mode can reduce ChatGPT token output by 30%, equivalent to the annual residential electricity of nearly 700,000 people in sub-Saharan Africa. So, blame them if you don't say thank you. Or please. We have, I believe, talked before on this program, by we, I mean you, about the fact that more and more AI companies are switching from subscription plans, where you pay a monthly fee and you get to use the thing as much as you want, to a metered plan, because every prompt costs money. Well, developers seem to hate Microsoft's new usage-based billing policy for GitHub Copilot. They report burning through a month's worth of credits in hours. This is from the British tech journal, The Register. Quote, this is a staggering shift from a predictable subscription to a stressful meter-based service that hinders my productivity rather than helping it. That's the communication from one developer on the user forum, said they were paying for Microsoft's $39 per month plan, Copilot Pro Plus. Yes, Pro Plus. What could be better than that? But burned through about 8% of their monthly AI credits allocation in 2 hours under the new system. The outrage in that quotation is a consistent and growing theme among the business users of AI. They suddenly see eye-popping bills after years of experimenting with a nearly free service. The changes went into effect in terms of the Microsoft thing this week in GitHub's April post announcing the new billing scheme. Microsoft said the change was made from monthly billing to usage-based because GitHub Copilot is, quote, not the same product it was a year ago. It now powers far more complex agentic workflows that consume far more compute. This change is designed to deliver a more sustainable and reliable product experience by aligning pricing to actual usage and costs. Unquote, Microsoft. And speaking of Microsoft, they're introducing a new category of agentic AI, AI that acts like agents, but doesn't take 10%. Starting with Scout, its first agent, it doesn't take much guessing, according to the Register, to understand how Microsoft expects these things to operate. By constantly watching your every move and taking action in the background, ostensibly to streamline your workday. Microsoft announced Autopilot and the first Autopilot agent Scout at a conference this week.
describing it and other future autopilots as, quote, always-on agents that work autonomously, stay active in the background to understand how work gets done across your apps and systems, and it can take action without needing to be prompted each time, unquote. Scout can be interacted with in Microsoft Teams when one feels the need, but outside of instances where users need to query it directly, it's always there. Quote, it operates across cloud, desktop, and web, and to the data that powers your day, including charts, email, calendar, and contracts, said the VP at Microsoft. Agents supposedly have their own identities, according to that VP. They're able to act autonomously within the constraints organizations set on their activities. Letting autopilots operate on autopilot, quote, creates a more durable way to keep work in motion, so it continues even when your attention is elsewhere, unquote. One might hope that this new Microsoft thing will be more reliable than the previous Copilot, whose outputs Microsoft itself warns may not always be accurate. Quote, Microsoft Scout is built with enterprise-grade security and controls so it can be trusted in your organization from day one, said the VP. Day two is the one I'm worried about. Microsoft claims that Scout and whatever future autopilot agents it releases are bound to an intra-identity that allows their activity within an enterprise environment to be attributed to a particular person's Scout agent, and notes that it acts within the confines of access control set by the organization. It's not clear what other protections against common AI exploits are included. It's often surprisingly easy to manipulate AI agents into behaving in ways their operators never intended, according to the British Tech Journal Register. Malicious web pages can inject prompts that trick them into leaking sensitive information. These sorts of attacks can be launched without any direct user interaction. But wait, there's more. It's not all good news. The moderators of the biohacking subreddit say that peptide and hormone replacement therapy companies have been spamming Reddit in an attempt to get their posts scraped by AI chatbots. The strategy is an effort to systematically manipulate the answers provided by chatbots by manipulating the underlying source material that those chatbots will scrape, in this case, a popular Reddit community. The moderators of the biohackers section of Reddit said they would be banning new posts about peptides and hormone replacement therapy because of attempted manipulation by the companies that make, market, and sell them. Reddit Biohackers is a long-running subreddit about using supplements, experimental pharmacology, and other longevity or fitness-adjacent themes, peptides, and HRT. Those have become a wildly popular topic of discussion on the subreddit, especially as companies try to market them off-label or as gray market compounds. I like my markets gray with a little touch of yellow. As AI search engines increasingly pull answers from Reddit, companies are using us for AEO, AI engine optimization. Like search engine optimization in the old days? On top of that, there's been an explosion of peptide interest and AI usage flooding the subreddit. Together, this has put serious pressure on content quality, said the moderators. Manipulating Reddit with bots, sock puppet accounts, and human accounts that are paid to promote brands has become a core strategy of firms that do AI engine optimization, because Reddit has become one of the most often cited sources by popular AI tools, your ChatGPT, your Google AI search. A company called Red Rover offers it on its home page. It says, rank number one on search and get cited by AI agents that mass publish content to help you rank on Google, driving traffic to your site from every corner of the internet. See, everything turns
Peptides cover a spectrum of injectable amino acids, from GLP-1 to a series of compounded and gray market substances that can be used for muscle growth, recovery, hair growth, skin care, and anti-aging, and other uses. This report from 404 Media. So ask your doctor if AI should be your doctor.

from London. This is Le Show. And ladies and gentlemen, this is the week that the United States, at least the government, started poking into London's England's business. There is a horrible story that has been dominating the news media here in London this week. A young man, a 19-year-old, was stabbed three times with a long knife by another young man who then called the police and said that he was the one that had been attacked. The police arrive. They see the first young man bloodied and endangered. And for some reason, they handcuff him. And he dies. And U.S. Vice President J.D. Vance delivered a speech a couple days later denouncing British law that tends to be about a bit careful about the police not being prejudiced against racial minorities. The wording of that law is under some discussion here in London these days. But J.D. Vance just denounced it and denounced Europe for all the immigration they've allowed. By the way, the guilty person in this situation was born in London. But thanks, J.D., helping the good name of the United States wherever you go. Speaking of which, not a great week for the felon-in-chief. Some of his pet projects aren't getting the petting. And partly it's because as time goes by, Republicans who hope to get reelected in November are starting to become more fearful of the voters than they are of the felon-in-chief. So, there is bad news for him. The gold coin that he wanted minted to commemorate, the anniversary of America, but, you know, with his picture on it. Now there is news that that may not be done by the anniversary. And, of course, the $1.8 billion fund he wanted to establish to help people who had been, you know, injured by Sleepy Joe, like the January 6th rioters, that's running into trouble in Congress, strangely enough. Sleepy Congress woke up. But the president is focusing on the important things like the Gold Ballroom and four statues in downtown Washington that he is supervising being covered with gold paint. Because the bronze, you know, the bronze. I mean, yeah, gold seems to be a feature, not a bug, for this leader.

0: And now, ladies and gentlemen.
1: Looks like Must Club.
0: A British Labour MP is suing Elon Musk's XAI. It's believed to be the first UK case testing whether an AI company can be held liable for images generated by its chatbot. Jess Asato alleges that users of XAI's Grok created fake sexualized images of her without her consent. Happening earlier this year, it includes pictures depicting her in a bikini and a video, quote, showing her being chloroformed and prepared for a sexual assault, unquote. Ex-users then further discussed the abusive material online and shared additional AI-manipulated imagery, according to Asato. She told the Financial Times she'd been targeted after speaking up publicly against the creation of non-consensual imagery. Quote, my hope is this will rebalance individuals' rights against very large tech companies that should have put safeguards in place before they harmed women and children. She said, calling for better safety by design. The lawsuit claim filed this week in the High Court. No, they don't. Argues that XAI violated laws around data protection and the misuse of private information by allowing the images to be generated. On the other hand, if you want to see other kinds of revealing imagery created by Grok, I would point you to my Substack. And Morningstar, it's an analytic company, financial analyst, pegged SpaceX's, that's Elon's company, valuation at $780 billion. That's less than half of what the company is reportedly targeting in its initial public offering. It's ahead of a roadshow that's planned for this week, according to Reuters. Prospects for the company's artificial intelligence business, which includes XAI, the social media platform X, and the aforementioned Grok, were uncertain given unclear economics and competition from OpenAI and Anthropic, according to the analytic firm, casting a certain amount of doubt about Elon's giant payday that he's expecting. Quote, we don't see Grok as one of the leading AI labs today, said the equity analyst from Morningstar. He also warned that the future promise of SpaceX's AI segment relies on untested technology, such as orbital data centers. Yeah, we'll shoot them up there. That won't block anything. Starlink, the satellite broadband business, also faces technological hurdles, many of which may be outside the company's control, said the analyst. Quote, we think the company has been significantly overvalued, and investors will have the opportunity to buy the stock at more attractive prices after the initial public offering. That's a quote from the analyst. That stands out as a rare contrarian view at a time when enthusiasm for that IPO has been, according to Reuters, high. Seems like must love. And now, the apologies of the weak and the strong.
2: So sorry.
0: Republican Representative Andy Ogles has apologized after a social media post was publicized and published to his X account, saying that, quote, homosexuality has no place in America, unquote. No, it was not a travel ad for Mexico. The post also wished his followers, quote, Happy Nuclear Family Month, unquote, following a recent designation by Tennessee lawmakers that has drawn criticism from LGBTQ plus advocates. June has historically been known as Pride Month. Ogles later deleted the post and responded to the backlash he faced, writing on X, quote, Earlier today, while working on the farm, my phone began going crazy because of a post made by a member of my comms team. The post was stupid, hurtful, and a complete distraction from my America First focus. The employee has been reprimanded. Unquote. A hotel in the southern German state of Bavaria came under heavy criticism for a message refusing a reservation to an Israeli guest that included a message reminiscent of the Nazi era, is all. The case came to light when Israel's consul general to southern Germany, Talia Lador, posted the rejection message on X. There's this X again. Quote, have we returned to the 1930s? Lador wrote in German. A screenshot in her post shows an English language message from the Hotel Zum Hirschen in Bavaria, telling the recipient that, quote, there are no Jews allowed in our hotel, unquote. The hotel's junior director told the news agency DPA that the message does not reflect the establishment's worldview at all. The hotel located in the Bavarian forest near the Czech border has since sent an apology to the guest and offered him and his family a free one-week stay, quote, to get to know us personally and to prove to you that we're not bad people who discriminate against others. It was definitely wrong of us to respond in that way to the chat, the hotel wrote. It was also sent to the office of the Bavarian state premier, just in case. According to the email, the hotel has been struggling with fraudulent bookings and phishing attempts for some time. Customer data has said to be stolen, so the request from Israel had wrongly been assumed to be a fake booking, said the hotel. Quote, it's extremely important to us that you understand that this remark was not directed at people of the Jewish faith, but was made out of frustration at the numerous fake bookings. Nevertheless, this was unacceptable and must not happen in a professional business, unquote. Fortunately, Ted Danson, who rose to sitcom stardom as barkeeper Sam Malone on Cheers, apologized in a podcast release this week for appearing in blackface and his repeated use of a racial slur while roasting Whoopi Goldberg more than three decades ago. You think cleaning up atomic waste takes a long time? Danson was involved romantically with Goldberg at the time of the 1995 celebrity roast at the New York Friars Club. His monologue, peppered with jokes about Goldberg's anatomy and their sex life, drew intense criticism that has trailed the actor over the years. Quote, I need to and want to apologize for the rest of my life, Danson said on W. Kamau Bell's podcast. Outraged by what he had seen and heard, television host Montel Williams stormed off the dais of the roast. David Dinkins, New York's mayor at the time and the first person of color to hold the office, described the jokes as, quote, way, way over the top, line. And the dean of the Friars apologized. Quote, that was so arrogant and stupid on my part, Danson said of his actions. While discussing the scandal on the podcast, the actor said he and Goldberg had tried to back out of the roast because their extramarital affair was ending, but with hundreds of tickets already sold to the celebrity roast, he said they couldn't. Quote, so my brain was going, okay, here's one of the most outrageous, funny black women in the world at that point, and I'm supposed to be roasting her, and I'm not a stand-up, I can't run with the bulls, unquote. Danson said he spent months working on his monologue for the roast, which he acknowledged as being flawed from the start. Quote, well, if I were black, I could say all these outrageous things. I'm not. Then my mind went, well, I will do it in blackface. That will be funny or not, but it'll be like, be, oh, I have license to. I thought I could pull this off. There's no one that's been whiter than me in the world. He offered an apology to Goldberg. Quote, poor Whoopi Goldberg has had to defend me over the years, sweetly and gracefully. Unquote. No comment from Goldberg. Danson said he had instantly recognized his disastrous miscalculation. Quote, within 20 seconds, I was like, I stuck my finger in a light socket. Unquote. Also in the celebrity file, German filmmaker Wim Wenders this week said he has pulled his 1975 movie, The Wrong Move, over a nude scene featuring a then 13-year-old Natasha Kinski. Kinski, now 65, how did that happen? Has urged vendors to re-edit the film. Last month, she told a German newspaper, quote, "That was my first film. He was my first director, and he didn't protect me," unquote. Vendors issued a statement apologizing to Kinski, quote, "I recognize that Natasha Kinski should have been better protected back then. For that, I apologize to you, Natasha, unreservedly. No ifs and buts." Ooh. Wenders said he was withdrawing it from all current forms of distribution and exhibition, including streaming services and broadcast TV. His nonprofit, Wim Wenders Foundation, owns the film. It'll remain unavailable, he said, until a mutually agreed-upon solution can be found. He said he will seek a broad dialogue. No, not what you're thinking. That includes Kinski, the German Film Academy, and other film groups. Probably not Looney Tunes. Vasana Montgomery has apologized following her removal from the Love Island USA cast after videos surfaced that appeared to show her using a racial slur. That again. Quote, "I wanted to address a couple of videos from my teen years that have recently resurfaced. In those videos, I used a racial slur. There is no excuse for it, and I am deeply sorry," she wrote on her Instagram. "I am embarrassed and disappointed by my words. I take full responsibility for what I said and understand why it has hurt and upset people," unquote. Peacock, yeah, they're still Peacock, announced a removal from the cast of season 8 this week after two videos began circulating on social media showing Montgomery appearing to say a racial slur that refers to black people. What would that be? The streaming service told NBC News she would not be included in the season. In her Instagram story, the Beaverton, Oregon resident said, "She has grown up a lot as a person and taken the time to educate myself, listen, learn, and better understand the impact that language can have." Yeah. See, dogs don't get into that kind of... "That growth does not erase my mistake, and then I'm not asking anyone to excuse it," she added. "I believe people should be held accountable for their actions, but I also believe in growing, learning, and becoming better. To anyone I hurt or disappointed, I am truly sorry," she concluded. Clearly, the letter needs an editor. And Good Morning Britain has issued a public apology following an on-air blunder involving Delta Goodrem. Shortly after a segment with Goodrem went live this week, viewers were quick to flag the program on social media after noticing an expletive was aired when the camera cut to a fan's sign in the bottom right corner of the screen. Goodrem appeared on the show following her performance representing Australia at Eurovision. She's a singer, and that's a contest. During the segment, a split screen showed both Delta in studio and footage of a recent surprise performance at the Mighty Hoopla Festival in London. It seemed that producers made a grave error when vetting the footage after viewers were quick to point out that offensive word made it to TV. While the focus of the video was Goodrem on stage in the corner, viewers could see an audience member's fan with the C word plastered across it in bold, bright pink letters. The moment quickly went viral on social media, viewers pointing out the error and calling on producers to apologize not only to Goodrem, but to viewers for airing that expletive on morning TV. Soon after the moment went viral, Good Morning Britain issued a public apology. Quote, "We'd like to apologize to any viewers offended by the accidental appearance of the expletive, which was featured in concert footage. As soon as the error was discovered, it was corrected, and it didn't appear in the Plus One and ITVX versions." Unquote. That's like the Pro Plus versions, ladies and gentlemen. I think. The apologies of the week, a copyrighted feature of this broadcast. And now, finally, the side effects of the week.
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Ladies and gentlemen, that concludes this week's edition of the show. The program returns next week on these same radio stations, Ask Your Dad, or on your audio device of choice whenever you want it. The tip of the show, chapeau to the San Diego and Hawaii desks. Thanks to Pam Halstead and to Thomas Walsh at WWNO New Orleans for help with today's program. The email address for this program, does anybody use that? You'll find it at harryshearer.com, along with a lot of stuff to read and watch and listen to and remember. And much the same can be said of my YouTube channel. A lot of great New Orleans piano concerts on that, and a lot of other great stuff as well. And yes, I already mentioned it. I'm writing in Substack.

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1: Here's your LEX18 Storm Tracker forecast on WUKY. You're looking at another hot day with highs reaching into the upper 80s. It'll feel closer to 90 with a chance for maybe a spot shower or storm this afternoon. Overnight temperatures fall down to the upper 60s before scattered showers and storms start off the work week. I'm meteorologist Patrick Harrian.
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0: Live for World Cafe, Death Cab for Cutie with Riptides from their new album, I Built You a Tower. I'm Raina Duras, joined by Ben Gibbard of Death Cab for Cutie. Ben, welcome back to the World Cafe.
1: Thanks for having me back.
0: That song that we just heard, Riptides, was the lead single for this new album. And when you really listen to those lyrics, I hear a level of maybe exhaustion, maybe being overwhelmed. What can you tell us about it?
1: Yeah, it's a song about how, you know, when one is going through a personal crisis of some sort, or be it something painful, a loss, something like that, at the same time that the world seems to be on fire, oftentimes there's this debilitating feeling that I've had, I'm sure maybe other people have had before, where you're looking out at the world and you're seeing all these horrific things happening, but you're also sitting with your own issues, your own pain, your own, you know, trauma, whatever it might be. And there is this moment where you feel guilty for feeling anything yourself because you're trying to feel for the world at large. And that there becomes this kind of feedback loop that just becomes exhausting. Mm-hmm. Without getting into it, I don't think we have to get into the specifics. I think we can all agree the world's been slightly exhausting for at least the last couple of years.
0: Yeah. Well, I want to talk about the sound of the album and the actual making of it in a few minutes. But first, I do want to get an idea of where your head was when you started writing some of these songs. In 2023, during the 20th anniversary tour for Transatlanticism, you were also celebrating the 20th anniversary of the Postal Service album, Give Up. Behind the scenes of that tour, you were going through some hard personal stuff. You don't have to go into details here, but could you just give us an idea of what
1: was happening? Sure, yeah. I mean, I was going through a separation and eventual a divorce at that time. The details of that will remain, you know, in my head. But yeah, it was difficult because I was emailing with lawyers and then going on stage and living in my 26-year-old self for 2 hours. And then coming right back to answer the emails or the whatever I had to do. Just I was back in what I was dealing with at that point. So it was, I've never been one of those people who, when I'm playing an older song from a previous time in my life, I don't feel this sense of, it's not a rot experience. More than anything, if I'm playing something that maybe was painful to write at the time, as we are playing it, I'm filled with a sense of kind of relief that I don't feel that way anymore. But I do have to kind of embody that version of myself to perform the song. So I'm spending 2 hours with my 25, 26-year-old self, remembering the people spread across those records and the experiences that inspired them. And then I'm right back in my late 40s. So that was the very kind of strange context switching at the time.
0: I'm speaking with Ben Gibbard on World Cafe today. The album is called I Built You a Tower. Could you talk about how having to compartmentalize your personal life and your performing life when you're taking those 2 hours to go back to a younger self, how did that lead to the title, I Built You a Tower?
1: I just started to kind of meditate on this idea or kind of ruminate on this idea of, you know, my life is kind of a skyline, like almost as if, you know, I was looking as if, like, you know, it, like a, almost like in an island, something like Manhattan or something like that, where there are all these buildings and they all exist. In each one of these buildings exists a time in my life or a memory, a person, and they are different sizes based on the significance of those times or people in my life. And I just started to kind of think about how, you know, at a certain, as you get older, you have more and more memories just by from the nature of being getting older, and that in each one of these buildings exists a particular time and place and the memories of the people that were around at that time. And you can visit them, you can kind of go in the building and you can kind of say hello to them and remember them, relive them to a certain extent. But there are also some of those memories, some of those experiences that you'd rather not relive. And it's almost as if you want to lock the building from the outside so they don't get out. But there are these moments in life where you might come around the corner and you might run into somebody you used to know intimately or otherwise, and you'll get this flood of memory. You might smell something, make it this, you know, you smell something that reminds you of a time or a person. You might hear a song on the radio that takes you back to a moment in your life. And it's in those moments that it's almost as if, even if you had tried to kind of lock those memories away, that door is going to come bursting open. Those people are going to come back into your life, whether you want to interface with them or not.
0: Yeah. Why do you think that imagery, the idea of a city and these buildings that house these memories, why do you think you were drawn to that?
1: It's a good question. I don't know. I just, perhaps because as someone who likes to and has to compartmentalize a lot of their life to get through the day, I liked the idea of providing the people and the memories of my life with some kind of like beautiful edifice, something that is, and in the title of the record, I Built You a Tower, you know, I was talking to somebody recently about it who said, well, it almost sounds romantic. And it's like, well, it can be seen as romantic, but in this particular case, it's not so much you're creating someone a tower as, you know, I'm not creating this edifice out of tribute, but this is just the structure, I think, that will hold these memories and this time. And I suppose that even the most painful elements of your life, the most painful moments in your life, they still carry a sense of beauty, and they make you who you are. So even the painful ones should be memorialized in some kind of fashion that allows you, you know, at least on your emotional landscape, when you pass, your eyes kind of pass by them. This is all very esoteric, as we're talking about.
2: I like it. It's beautiful.
1: Is, you know, at least you go, you see your eyes kind of, keeping with this metaphor, you kind of across this emotional horizon, you see this building and you're like, I know who's in there and I don't ever want to see them again, but that is a pretty beautiful building. I'm glad that it exists.
0: We're going to hear you perform I Built You a Tower A live now, and then we'll come back and talk some more. Here's Death Cab for Cutie on World Cafe.

I Built You a Tower A, performed live by Death Cab for Cutie on World Cafe. I'm Rena Duris. Ben Gifford's my guest today. The new album is called I Built You a Tower. There's a B version of that song, and it's the album closer. It sounds harsher. There's more distortion.

0: live without. So that's a bit of I Built You a Tower B. Why did you want to create that contrast between those two songs?
1: Well, because we liked how both songs are so tonally different, and in using both songs use a lot of the same lyrics in both. So there is a more up-tempo, lighter version of the song, which is the one we just heard. I should say A, Tower A, as we're calling it, that doesn't come to any kind of true conclusion lyrically. But Tower B is a much more aggressive, louder, angrier version of it that comes to a conclusion that ends the record. So I was really inspired. There's a Paul Simon record called Hearts and Bones that I really love. And he uses a similar duality in Think Too Much A and B. And so this is kind of, at least in the nomenclature, A and B is kind of a tribute to that Paul Simon record, because I love Paul Simon, and I especially love Think Too Much B. It's one of my favorite songs he's ever written.
0: So, you know, obviously you were thinking about and writing a lot of these songs for a while before you headed into the studio, but once you were there, it sounds like it moved pretty quickly. You recorded it in 3 weeks with John Congleton, who also worked with you guys on 2022's Asphalt Meadows. Why did you guys want to go back to John? What makes that partnership work so well?
1: We just had such a great time working with John on Asphalt Meadows, and the previous two albums we had done took a long time before Asphalt Meadows, and that was primarily our fault because we were bringing in songs that were in varying stages of not completion, but arrangement. So one of the things about this band that I really like, one of my favorite elements of our band, is how, you know, the songs are almost a lot of interlocking kind of guitars and basses and keyboards that kind of just, they weave together. My favorite songs of ours kind of do that. And a lot of the songs on both Kintsugi and Thank You for Today were brought in more skeletal stages that we had to spend a lot of time in the studio trying to arrange the record, which took a lot of time and was a lot more costly. But starting on Asphalt Meadows, we brought in songs that were basically done, at least as far as from arrangement perspective. And John Congleton on Asphalt Meadows, when we worked with him, worked incredibly quickly. We would do the song three times, and he would kind of come over the talk back and be like, I mean, you guys could do it again if you want, but I got it. We don't need to do it again. I mean, like, and he was very cognizant of, like, sucking that life out of recordings by doing things over and over and over and over and over and over.
0: Yeah.
1: And, you know, there were moments on previous records that I'm doing the same guitar part for a day, and by the end of the day, you just hate the song. And what you end up with is not better than where you started. I understand the process of that, but that's just that. So John was just like, you know, he studied under Steve Albini, and he had this kind of mindset of like, you get it, and you know what? Like, anything goofy here on the recording, you're not going to hear that in 6 months. Mm-hmm. Like, you're not going to hear how the guitar kind of clink on that one part. It's going to be mixed into the record. You don't need to waste your time thinking about that. And once we took on that, once we kind of bought in with that philosophy, we realized, like, yeah, why? We're making rock and roll music. This is not, like, everybody's favorite records in here probably are sloppy as hell. You know, they're not on a click. They don't sound perfect. It's like the Rolling Stones. It's like the tambourine is louder than the vocal. You don't care. It's satisfaction. Like, who cares, right?
0: Yeah, it sounds real, and it sounds fun.
1: It sounds real, and so John was very much of that mindset. So going into this new record, the arrangements were basically complete before we went into the studio. There wasn't a lot of, like, what's going to happen in this part of the song. So we were able to just go in, be a band, mm-hmm. play the song 3-4 times, and he'd be like, I got it. You want to do it again? Well, I don't know. Maybe that kick drum. Don't worry about it. Okay, fine. Like, and, you know, the further I've gotten away from making the record, to John's point, I don't hear this stuff that I heard that was like, well, I don't know if that's going to sound. It sounds fine. Everybody knows how to play their instruments. Yeah. You know, it's a rock band.
0: After a quick break, we'll get back into this conversation with Ben Gibbard. He'll talk about the song he was most protective of during the recording of Death Cab's new record. That's next on World Cafe.

0: 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This week on the Grateful Dead Hour, we'll hear more music from the second set of July 4th, 1990.
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8: I've noticed fans of yours online have really gotten excited about the guitars in the next song we're going to hear you play. That's Punching the Flowers. Before we hear it, could you take us into the studio the day you recorded it? What do you remember?
9: On every record, there's a few songs that are kind of like my babies, and I really want to get them right. And not that I don't want to get the other songs right, but for whatever reason, and everybody in the band has songs like this. They're like, you know, they just fixate on a song and it becomes the thing that they're kind of trying to shepherd through the process. And I remember I had made it, the demo that I'd made of the song at home had a lot of the elements in the song, and had gotten really attached to the way it sounded. Demoitis is what they call it. I had demoitis. And I wasn't concerned that John wouldn't get it, because I believed he would, but there is always this moment where you start to kind of, the final form of the song starts to reveal itself, and you have to make peace with it, because it's never going to be the way you heard it in your head. But this is one of those songs that once John started kind of dialing in his settings for it, it just kind of came to life in a way that even I had not envisioned it. So I'm thrilled with how this song turned out.
8: Let's hear it. Live for World Cafe, Death Cab for Cutie, Punching the Flowers.

0: Death Cab for Cutie performing Punching the Flowers live for World Cafe. I'm Raina Duras, joined by Ben Gifford of Death Cab. The band's new album is called I Built You a Tower. Listening through this album, there were a few themes that I picked up on, a feeling of being stuck, whether that's stuck in an unhealthy cycle or inside an emotion or a fog that you just want to find a way out of or find a way forward from. There is one song, though, where I think I hear a pretty profound acceptance, and that song is How Heavenly a State. Mm-hmm. Could you tell us a little bit about that song?
1: Yeah, I had a friend who killed himself some years ago. And I started to kind of have visions of him. He started to kind of come to me. It was one of those things where I had to kind of like, it felt important to me to write about it. He started kind of appearing in dreams. And that's all I can really say about it right now. It was one of those things, like those kind of dreams you wake up from.
0: Yeah.
1: And you kind of like, you want to get back into it because you want that person to still be here. So, yeah. So, and it was just about, the chorus of like, you know, I thought to myself how heavenly a state was just like, you know, waking up and realizing that, you know, hopefully that this person is actually in some kind of cosmic way, kind of, you know, I'm reconnecting with this person.
0: Yeah.
1: So.
0: I'm going to play a bit of that song. It's Death Cab for Cutie, How Heavenly a State.

0: From their new album, I Built You a Tower, that was How Heavenly Estate on World Cafe. I'm Raina Durres, joined by Ben Gibbard. This is your 11th album with Death Cab for Cutie. You guys have been doing this for about 3 decades. You were seen as some of the pioneers of, you know, quote unquote, indie rock, as we kind of know it now. How do you, and I know that this can sound like an end of the career kind of question, but I'm not saying it that way. How do you think about
1: your
0: legacy?
1: We're closer to the end than the start, probably. I mean, that's a fair question.
0: How do you think about your legacy, if you think about it at all?
1: I don't know. It's like, I would be lying if I said that I don't think about it. But I suppose I can only answer your question in regards to people who I believe are handling their legacy poorly, and I'm not going to mention any names. But it seems that, you know, I think that because we are an active band, I'm an active songwriter. I find it obnoxious when I see people trying to control the narrative of their legacy when they are still active in their career. It is not my job, nor should I spend any time thinking about what my legacy is or our legacy is going to be.
2: Yeah.
1: Because at the end of the day, we have more records to make. When the records are all done and we are no longer on this planet, or the band doesn't exist, you know, people who do this for a living can determine what the legacy of the group is. What my goal is I am still putting everything that I can, and we are all putting everything into this. There is never a moment when we are together that we think that we ever say anything along the lines of like, that's good enough. At this point, I would rather release less music and have that music be impactful than, you know, as we are now, you know, in the back nine of our lives and careers, to start flooding the listeners with music. I think it's kind of tasteless to try to massage one's own legacy and try to control the narrative of it. At the end of the day, I just want myself and my bandmates, I just wanted us to be seen as quality human beings who are good at what we do, and where the music lands in the greater, like, landscape of indie rock and roll, and how people speak about us in relation to our contemporaries is just not worth spending a lot of time thinking about.
0: Yeah. My guest is Ben Gibbard, if you're just joining us here on World Cafe. We have one more live performance to get to today, and I'm not going to make assumptions about what the songs are about, but at least it seems like parts of it tie into some of the stuff we've been talking about, even about, you know, getting older. The song ends with the lyric, "How I wish I could say I'm immune to the mirror, with temples fading to gray, I'm seeing the end drawing nearer, and I can scream and shout, or I can learn to live without." So before we hear you play Stone Over Water, could you talk a bit about that line?
1: Yeah, I mean, to me, when I'm writing, I'm in a room by myself. I'm in a little 10x10 room in my house, and it's really the only moments in my life that I feel I can be truly vulnerable with myself. And so it's of paramount importance to me that I am writing from an honest and earnest place about who I am now. And the hope is that if people were fans of this band when they were 25 and now they are 50, that the way I'm writing about my life might reflect how they see their own lives. That's not the intent. That's not why I'm not writing for other people. But the idea is like, well, if I'm saying something that I feel is an honest, earnest statement about aging, and or going through any kind of difficult period, that it's very possible that someone else who has kind of been growing, hopefully they've been growing with the band, mm-hmm. Will find some resonance in it.
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0: a live performance from Death Cab for Cutie that was Stone Over Water. It's on their new album, I Built You a Tower. Ben Gibbard of Death Cab has been my guest today. It's been so, so nice talking to you, Ben. Thank you.
1: Yeah, thanks for having me.
0: I'm Raina Duras, back in a moment with more World Cafe.
2: Here's your LAX 18 Storm Tracker forecast on WUKY. You're looking at another hot day with highs reaching into the upper 80s. It'll feel closer to 90 with a chance for maybe a spot shower or storm this afternoon. Overnight temperatures fall down to the upper 60s before scattered showers and storms start off the work week. I'm meteorologist Patrick Harrian.
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0: A few moments ago, you caught the interview with Ben Gibbard and performance from his band Death Cab for Cutie on World Cafe. 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It's kind of nice. If you go to our YouTube, just hit play on one session, let it autoplay while you work or you do your chores or whatever it is. It's kind of like we're hanging out, just you and me and a bunch of very talented artists. Here's another talented artist. His name is Beck. New one called Ride Lonesome.

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Shake It Out. That is Florence and the Machine wrapping up this hour of World Cafe. Thank you again to Ben Gibbard and Death Cab for Cutie for the session earlier this hour. And thank you to World Cafe producer Miguel Perez for his work on that session. Also, thank you to the public radio stations who bring this show to you across the country. We produce it at WXPN at the University of Pennsylvania in Philadelphia. My name is Raina Duris. Thanks for listening to World Cafe from NPR.

0: 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And by the estate of Joan B. Kroc, whose bequest serves as an enduring investment in the future of public radio and seeks to help NPR produce programming that meets the highest standards of public service in journalism and cultural expression.
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